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The most destructive habit, worry. The greatest joy, giving. The greatest loss, loss of self-respect. The most satisfying work, helping others. The ugliest personality trait, selfishness. The most endangered species, dedicated leaders. Our greatest natural source, our youth. The greatest shot in the arm, encouragement. The greatest problem to overcome, fear. The most effective sleeping pill, peace of mind. The most crippling failure disease, excuses. The most powerful force in life, love. The most dangerous social evil, a gossiper. The world's most incredible computer, the brain. The worst thing to be without, hope. The deadliest weapon, the tongue. The two most power-filled words, I can. The greatest asset, faith. Between you and God. People are often unreasonable, irrational, and self-centered. Forgive them anyway. If you are kind, people may accuse you of selfish, ulterior motives. Be kind anyway. If you're successful, you'll win some unfaithful friends and some genuine enemies. Succeed anyway. If you're honest and sincere, people may deceive you. Be honest and sincere anyway. What you spend years creating, others could destroy overnight. Create anyway. If you find serenity and happiness, some may be jealous. Be happy anyway. The good you do today will often be forgotten. Do good anyway. Give the best you have, and it may never be enough. Give your best anyway. In the final analysis, it's between you and God. It was never between you and them anyway. We'll hear Stuart Townend as he sings, There Is a Hope.

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However you listened, we would like to hear your comments. 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
2: Das folgende Programm ist in der deutschen Sprache.

foreign movies. Filmmakers in Turkey regularly lifted characters, scenes, and soundtracks from other movies to use in their own. This practice gave rise to a whole genre, Turkish coffee.

0: Days of non-stop drone attacks. James Landell reports from Kyiv.
1: We heard explosions rock the night sky. The authorities said 7 people were killed at a railway depot. Another 4 perished at a residential building in the eastern suburbs. Russia also hit the southern port of Odessa. Ukraine's Air Force said it shot down almost 200 drones and missiles, but strikes were still recorded in 28 locations. President Zelensky said in all 12 people died, including an Indian national, only a day after Narendra Modi, India's prime minister, urged Vladimir Putin to end the war.
0: Norway's new king, Haakon, has sworn an oath before Parliament as the new constitutional monarch begins his reign. His daughter, Princess Ingrid, who's Norway's first female heir to the throne, stood by his side. Queen Mette Marit is recovering from a lung transplant and was unable to attend. King Haakon ascended to the throne on Friday upon the death of his father, King Harald V. His body is lying in state in the palace chapel, where Norwegians will be able to pay their last respects. BBC News. Chinese officials say solar energy has surpassed coal as the country's largest source of installed power capacity for the first time. But coal still generates far more of China's electricity. Solar generation accounted for about an eighth of the country's total in the first 7 months of this year. France has started imposing taxes on cheap clothing in an attempt to curb the mass production associated with fast fashion. Capped at 50% of the pre-tax sales price, they're aimed at e-commerce sites including Shein and Temu. China has argued the taxes are discriminatory and could violate international trade rules. The tax is introduced on the day when Shein's shares made a muted debut on the Hong Kong Stock Exchange. Here's Leanna Byrne.
2: Shein grew extremely fast, and their whole model and the models of all those companies are built around getting the latest fashions made incredibly quick, in Shein's case in China, and then they were shipping those individual parcels directly to customers around the world at extremely low prices. But in Shein's case, governments have cracked down on rules that were helping to make that model so cheap.
0: Zambia's President Hakainde Hichilema has been sworn in for a second term following last month's disputed election. He took the oath at a ceremony in Lusaka, attended by several African leaders. The main opposition leader, Brian Mundabile, was arrested last week with colleagues and charged with treason, which he denies. South Korean authorities say a Worksai police officer has admitted to failing to pursue missing persons cases to avoid extra work. The arrested officer, named only as Boo, is accused of prematurely closing investigations on the popular holiday island of Jeju and lying to families about missing loved ones. Police said Boo faced charges of forging public records and dereliction of duty after falsely closing at least 2 high-profile cases. BBC News.
3: Thank you. You're listening to the newsroom from the BBC World Service with Oliver Conway. Despite a 10-month ceasefire between Israel and Hamas, violence is still a reality in the devastated Palestinian territory of Gaza. Today, 2 children and a woman are reported to have been killed in Israeli airstrikes during a security operation, while Israel's defence minister says a senior member of Hamas has been captured. We can talk to our correspondent in Jerusalem, Yoland Nell. Yoland, what more can you tell us?
4: Well, there's a medical source at Gaza City's Shifa Hospital who's identified the woman who was killed in the last few hours as the wife of the head of Hamas, Colonel Moin al-Arabid. So there is an assumption, although it's not at all been confirmed, that perhaps he could be the Hamas commander, the senior security official that Israel says it has now arrested. We don't really have too many details here. A lot is very murky. We don't know if this is a raid that involved Israeli special forces going in on the ground, or whether it was just an Israeli-backed militia, or whether it was both of them acting together. There are media reports that say all different versions. Certainly Israel Katz, who was visiting a moshav next to the Gaza Strip, he'd been meeting Israeli citizens and leaders of that community. He said that there were Israeli forces who were continuing all the time to work at the same time as he was announcing that there had been this arrest that had taken place. But he gave no details of where it had been or who it was. Now, we have seen plenty of video footage. It's not been verified yet, but this is from inside Gaza with people showing a white van and cars completely mangled by Israeli airstrikes, motorcycles, which they're claiming were used in this raid close to the American hospital in the west of Gaza City. It's a neighborhood that is really packed with displaced people. And then you can see in some of the footage that there was this, what people say was very unusually heavy bombardment. They say that there were several Israeli warplanes overhead, that there were Israeli drones that were being used. And there have been reports, initial reports at least, suggesting that this was a raid that went wrong, that a cover was blown of those special forces on the ground, and that then Israel went in there with its air support.
3: And briefly, how common are Israeli raids in areas where lots of Palestinians are gathered?
4: We haven't heard of a raid exactly like this, certainly for some time. What is unfortunately common is to have, on a near daily basis, strikes continuing to take place. There was also another child who was killed by Israeli fire in the center of the Gaza Strip earlier. We were told by Palestinian medical sources at least five people killed in the past day on top of all of this. So that is why people in Gaza will say to you that despite the ceasefire that is supposed to have been in place since last October, they don't feel that there's a ceasefire on the ground.
3: Yolande, thank you. Yolande Nell there, live from Jerusalem. For decades, people fleeing war, poverty and repression in Afghanistan have crossed into Pakistan and Iran. Over the past 3 years, more than 6 million have been sent back. But following appeals from the UN, Pakistan has now temporarily exempted 16,000 Afghans from deportation. Rights groups say many people are at risk if they return to Taliban-ruled Afghanistan. Our chief international correspondent, Lise Doucette, has just visited the Torkum border crossing.
5: They call this Zero Point. It's the main crossing between Pakistan, about 50 metres away, and Afghanistan. And there's a tide of Afghan families coming through these metal gates. A woman with a goat on a rope, a man with a huge suitcase on his head, and three little girls, each of them carrying a rooster or a chicken. Entire families, many generations, who've grown up on the other side, spending decades there, and coming back to a country many have never even been to before.
6: The journey was very difficult. My husband had been deported 20 days earlier, and I'd had to borrow money from several people to make the journey.
5: What do you say to the Pakistanis?
6: We spent many good years there and lived well, but this year the Pakistanis caused us a great deal of hardship. They would not allow my husband to work. There was work available, but he was afraid to go because the police might arrest him.
5: Every Afghan family we speak with speaks about being mistreated by the Pakistanis. Can't confirm that right here. But Pakistan has been saying that it's given refuge to millions of Afghans for decades through all of its wars, and it's time for the Afghans to go home. We're looking into this makeshift office, Taliban flags everywhere. Then from here, those who have documents can go on to the United Nations, and then they'll be given a refuge. The UN hopes for just a few days in a tented village nearby.
7: Assalamu alaikum. Assalamu alaikum. Namatan Chief, what's your name?
8: My name is Saber.
7: How many in your family have been forced to come back to Afghanistan?
8: I have seven brothers, my sister-in-law, their children, my children, all of us.
7: And what about your future? Can you start over again here?
8: The problem here is that there are no business or job opportunities in Afghanistan these days. However, I will do whatever work I can find.
5: Over the past 3 years, more than 6 million Afghans have been forced to come home in circumstances like this, either from Pakistan or from Iran on the other border. But forcing people to go home is a violation of international principles. Charlie Goodlake is the spokesperson in Kabul for the United Nations Refugee Agency, the UNHCR.
9: We haven't seen returns on this level anywhere in the world in recent history. This is almost a medium-sized country that is coming back to Afghanistan and having to reintegrate and to reabsorb.
5: The Taliban authorities are facing crises of their own. Could they do this, respond to the needs of these people on their own?
9: I do not believe that they can do this alone. I don't think there's many countries in the world that could receive 6 million people on their own. But let me be also very clear, we're also here to raise challenges with them where we have disagreements, and those are on very clear issues about girls going back to school, about our national staff being able to come back to UN offices.
5: We're heading now to see someone who was deported twice. He's not just worried about being here, he's terrified. He used to police the streets for the government, ousted by the Taliban. We can't reveal his location, his identity. Tell me what your life is like now.
10: I feel that my life is under threat and I can't even go outside. I spent all my day at home.
5: The Taliban authorities have offered an amnesty. You don't believe them?
10: I do not believe in their amnesty at all. I have no trust in it because many of my friends were killed.
5: Did you try to find a way out?
10: I tried, but I do not know where I can go. I'm afraid to travel because something might happen to me. I live with these fears all the time.
5: The biggest forced return in the world shows no sign of stopping. And a world preoccupied by so many other crises seems to take little notice.
3: Lee Susette's on the Pakistan-Afghan border. Researchers have found that the time of day when cancer patients get their treatment can have a significant effect on survival rates. Those who had morning sessions could survive for twice as long as those treated in the afternoon, they found. Professor Paul Lorigan, consultant medical oncologist at the Christie Cancer Hospital in Manchester and senior author of the study, told Anna Foster about his findings.
11: We looked at patients receiving predominantly

0: immunotherapy. Immunotherapy has revolutionized the treatment of cancer, but not everybody benefits from it equally. And there are many possible reasons for that, the type of cancer, the type of treatment, their own immune system. But one of the things we looked at was whether the circadian rhythm or the body clock has an impact on the immune system. And so we looked at over 2,500 patients treated in Manchester with a range of different cancers and a range of different types of immunotherapy. And what we found was that patients treated earlier in the day had, in general, a better outcome than patients treated later in the day. Now, it varied from cancer type and it varied with treatment type as well.
1: And how confident are you that this is a real theme, if you like? Because there was people might remember, there was a similar study earlier this year, which was then retracted. Is this something that you are confident is happening?
0: No, absolutely. I mean, what I think we're seeing here is a strong signal. What you're referring to is a study from China in lung cancer, and that was withdrawn because of problems with the data. What we've looked at here is what's called a retrospective study, and there are many possible explanations for why this might be and that we haven't actually been able to see in our trial. So it might be that people arriving for treatment later are less well, are more frail, are relying on hospital transport, etc. So we really need to look at this more systematically. And as a result, with colleagues in Southampton and in Cardiff, we've designed a trial to test this properly to see if this is real, and if it is real, why it's real, to understand why the immune system might be more receptive at specific times of the day.
2: Professor Paul Lorigan. You're listening to The Newsroom from the BBC World Service. 4.5 years into its invasion of Ukraine, Russia is suffering huge losses on the battlefield, while at home its energy sites and online warehouses are being repeatedly hit by Ukrainian drones. It has responded by redoubling its attacks, killing large numbers of Ukrainian civilians. Today marks the 6th in a row that it has struck Ukraine, killing at least 12 people, including 7 in a railway depot. This man's a resident in an apartment in Kyiv.
3: There were a lot of shrapnel injuries. There's a crater about 2 meters deep. Half the wall has been destroyed. The blast just tore everything apart. The entire entrance collapsed and the balcony was blown away.
2: I got an update from James Landau in Kyiv.
4: This is the 6th consecutive day of attacks by Russian forces on the capital, Kyiv. So clearly that is the result of a deliberate strategy by the Russian side. And what we've seen in recent days is primarily wave after wave of attacks by drones, especially the new and faster drones. And what's been interesting about it is it hasn't been just overnight, it's been during the day as well, causing substantial death and disruption. But what we had in the early hours of this morning here in Kyiv was an attack that also included a substantial number of ballistic missiles. And most of those seem to have been targeted, as far as we know, against a railway depot where 7 people died. But there were also some strikes in the east of the city, in residential areas as well, and other people died there as well. But primarily, again, another focus by the Russians on trying to put more pressure on the people and the authorities here in the capital.
2: And what do Russia's tactics appear to be in terms of the targeting?
4: If you think about it, Russia's tactics change over time during the winter, and they tend to focus more on energy targets. How it's been interpreted here is that instead of just targeting infrastructure, air defences on the perimeter of the city, there is a clear strategic aim now by the Russians to target distribution centres for warehouses, postal offices, factories where toys are being made, chocolates are being made, disrupting supermarkets and things like that, as well as disrupting daily life. Because in the last week or so, there's been a huge increase in the number of air raid alerts that have had to take place here. And when that happens, there are protocols that take place, and that means that some businesses have to close, some schools have to relocate their pupils. This causes a huge amount of disruption to the economy, to schooling. It causes fear, it causes anxiety, it means people are tired. And I think people are seeing it as an attempt by Russia to try and bring this city to its knees you know, after 4.5 years of very, very intensive war.
2: And briefly, is Ukraine still able to hit back at Russia?
4: Oh, yeah, Ukraine is still able to hit back at Russia and is doing so. It's continuing its deep strikes, targeting Russian oil refineries and its own military targets. But as ever, the key vulnerability for Ukraine at the moment is interceptor drones to be able to take out the ballistic missiles that fly across these skies, but also, too, the newer and faster attack drones, which is getting much harder to intercept.
2: Our diplomatic correspondent James Landale talking to us from the Ukrainian capital, Kyiv. Norway's royal family traces its roots back to King Harald Fairhair more than 1,000 years ago. The latest monarch, King Haakon VIII, has today pledged an oath of allegiance in Parliament. He inherited the throne from his father, King Harald V, who died on Friday at the age of 89. Today, the new king pledged to uphold Norway's constitution.
5: I promise and swear that I will govern the Kingdom of Norway in accordance with its constitution and laws. So help me God, the Almighty and Omniscient.
2: King Haakon was driven the short distance from the royal palace to the Storting, or Parliament, in an open car. Our global affairs reporter Mimi Swaby has been following Norway's royal succession over the past few days. And Mimi, tell us more about what's been happening today.
6: So this is the latest in a series of ceremonies marking the passing of the crown from King Harald V to his son, King Haakon VIII. So during this oath, the new king pledged to uphold the constitutions. But this oath also marks the limits of the king's powers. He is a constitutional monarchy, so he doesn't have any formal political power. After the oath, the president of the parliament, the Storting, took to the floor and delivered a memorial speech for his late father. That was followed by a minute of silence. And then we've seen lots of people now passing through the palace chapel, paying their last respects to the late king, whose coffin is lying in state there. His funeral is going to be on the 9th of September. So we've got a few days now for the public, who he's immensely popular with, to pay their last respects. But today marked the kind of formal ceremony. King Haakon took the crown automatically when his father died on Friday. This, however, is in place of a coronation. There is no coronation in Norway. That was abolished in practice in 1908. Usually the queen, so Mette Marit, would have accompanied and be by the side of the new king. However, she had a lung transplant in June, and due to complications of that, she was unable to attend the swearing in or taking the oath. So he was accompanied by the side of him was his daughter, Princess Ingrid, who is the first female heir to the throne in Norway. She was wearing a mourning veil, standing by her father's side as he took that very formal oath, swearing his allegiance to Norway.
2: As you say, a constitutional monarch, so doesn't have loads of political power, but presumably plays an important role for the people of Norway. What are the tasks facing him immediately?
6: So the first task is essentially getting public trust back. The crown has had a tumultuous time, especially due to scandals related to King Haakon's immediate family. His wife, it came out earlier this year in January that she had links to the late US sex offender, Jeffrey Epstein, something she's come out and said she apologises for and wishes she never met him. His stepson has been convicted of 2 rape charges and has been sentenced to 4 years in prison. He's currently on house arrest, but has appealed the sentence. So these are things that didn't perhaps tarnish the late king, who was very popular with Norwegians. The royal family, broadly speaking, still is. But gaining public trust as these scandals have got closer to the crown is something the new king will have to contend with. In the immediate future, he will be trying to continue the legacy of his father. His father was a unifying figure during times of need for the country, during times of mourning, during times of grieving, during times of uncertainty. And that is something that many think and hope the new king will also embody, also with a modest lifestyle that has become accustomed of the Norwegian royals.
2: Our global affairs reporter, Mimi Swaby, thank you. When Freddie Mercury died in 1991, he left his home and all his possessions to his one-time fiancée. Mary Austin was part of the Queen singer's life from before he became famous all the way through to the very end. 35 years after his death and inspired by the rediscovery of an old book filled with Freddie's lyrics, she has finally written about their lives together. She spoke to David Sillitoe.
7: Is this the real life? I'm Mary Austin and It's very hard to describe who I was in Freddie's life, but I would just say a very dear friend, very trusted friend.
3: Friend is perhaps an understatement. They were, in the 70s, engaged, and Mary stayed a part of his life to the very end.
7: The book began as a rediscovery of the lyrics packed in a loft. I felt that now I'm much older, I can afford to share more of Freddie. The lyrics gave me a better platform in which to do that.
8: A lot of people have wondered about the song Love of My Life. Is that about you? Love of my
7: life, you've hurt me. I think not. But I do recognise the end of the song when we're old and grey.
8: I'll be there at your side to remind you how I still love you. I will be there at your side to remind
7: you how I still love you. It was a conversation we were having, as you do, when, I suppose, when you're young and you feel that your life is journeying forward. And I just said this in passing.
8: When did you begin to realise that maybe you weren't going to have a life together as man and wife?
7: Probably in about the mid-70s. But it's life-changing and altering moments that you live through. You assert yourself and have to go forward.
8: There's a reported conversation where he said to you that he thought he was bisexual, and you said...
7: Yeah, I think you're gay, yes, yes. That was me explaining, without so many words, that I'm not a menage a trois. But I still supported him, was also meant in that statement.
8: And then you essentially became like a PA then, didn't you?
7: I did. It was his offer. He wanted me to stay, so I thought about it and said I would. I couldn't imagine him ever not being in my life.
8: But you're more than just an employer. He moves his piano into your flat. You're there every day with him, aren't you?
7: I'm someone who can probably speak the truth at the worst times.
8: One of those moments is just before Live Aid, isn't it? He was reluctant, and you pushed it.
7: A little, I think, yes. So much so that he didn't speak to me for about a week.
8: It's very soon after that that his health begins to fade, isn't it?
7: Yes. And that was his hesitation, I realise, in retrospect. But from there, I think he found an immense confidence. He played with the audience and they responded.
2: Freddie Mercury's friend Mary Austin talking to David Sillitoe. That brings us to our main news once again. Israel says it seized a senior Hamas official, reportedly the group's head of internal security. At least two Palestinian children were killed in Israeli airstrikes in apparent support of the operation. We'll have a summary next, but that's it for now from me and the team on the newsroom.
9: Well, thank you for joining us. Coming up in half an hour, it's News Hour with Rajini Vaidyanathan.
10: We'll bring you a special report from the Afghanistan-Pakistan border on the plight of Afghan refugees. Many are facing deportation. A guilty verdict in the Tupac Shakur murder trial and the flightless parrot fighting extinction.
9: That's followed by People Fixing the World, looking into the global fight against sepsis.
11: So when we started the project, we had 17 mothers a day in Uganda dying of maternal sepsis. So for me, it's the sort of injustice that, depending on where you are in the world, you may have a much worse chance of surviving than in other places.
9: And at bbc.com, CrowdScience is asking, how do electric fish make electricity?
12: So the strong electric fish, they use their strong high voltage discharges to hunt or to defend themselves. And the weakly electric fish, they use it to navigate, to sense the environment in the dark or in turbid waters.
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13: In a world not designed for women, artificial intelligence reveals how real-world gender bias is coded into our systems. Join us as we explore how AI systems like voice assistants, translation apps, and even hiring tools are often trained with bad data, meaning they reflect the inequalities found in society. As awareness grows, we also ask what change can look like: more inclusive data, better regulation, and the technology shaping our future working fairly for everyone. That's Women Not Included for Discovery after the news.
6: BBC News with Emily Thomas. Israel's Defence Minister Yisrael Katz says a senior member of Hamas has been captured. He gave no further details, but Palestinian officials told the BBC the Israelis had targeted Hamas internal security. Palestinian medics say Israeli airstrikes carried out in apparent support of the operation in Gaza City killed at least two children and a woman. President Masoud Pezeshkian says Iran will immediately reciprocate if the US returns to its commitments under an interim peace deal signed in June. He said Iran, unlike the US, had a brilliant record of fulfilling its international commitments. Britain's former Prime Minister Keir Starmer has announced he'll stand down as a Member of Parliament. Sir Keir resigned as Prime Minister earlier in the summer, with Andy Burnham replacing him. Zambia's president, Hakainde Hichilema, has been sworn in for a second term following last month's disputed election. The ceremony in Lusaka was attended by several African leaders. Nearly 22,000 people have fled fighting in Sudan's Blue Nile state in the past week. The UN says many are sheltering in schools, while others have moved to the state capital. Extreme heat is continuing to break records across parts of Asia and Europe. India says it experienced its hottest August since records began in 1901. Western Europe recorded its hottest June and July combined. France has started imposing taxes on cheap clothing in an attempt to curb the mass production associated with fast fashion. The levies are aimed at e-commerce sites including Shein and Temu. Norway's new King Haakon has sworn an oath before Parliament as the new constitutional monarch begins his reign. His daughter, Princess Ingrid, who's Norway's first female heir to the throne, stood by his side. Queen Mette-Marit is recovering from a lung transplant and was unable to attend. BBC News.
13: I have a smart speaker at home, which I use pretty much every day. I talk to it and it does handy little tasks for me, like set timers, play music and tell me the weather. It is a very useful device, but for one pretty annoying quirk, sometimes it simply just does not understand what I'm saying. While with my husband, it seems to have no issues at all. We have very similar accents, so I know that's not the problem. So I did a bit of investigating, and I found that in 2016, a linguistics researcher from the University of Washington found that speech recognition software from one of the largest companies using AI today was 70% more likely to accurately recognize male speech than female speech. And look, things have improved since 2016, but it's still far from perfect. And what's been a minor inconvenience for me can have serious safety implications for others. Voice recognition software in cars is supposed to make driving safer by removing the distraction of having to physically type something in. But that's going to have the opposite effect if you are fighting against something that doesn't understand you. I'm Ella Hubber, and this is Women Not Included for Discovery on the BBC World Service. In this six-part series, we will be exploring the many ways the world has not been designed with women in mind. Today, we're talking about the tools which run on artificial intelligence that are working their way into every corner of our lives. And looking into this with me is health and science journalist Katie Silver in Sydney, Australia.
14: Hi, Ella. Lovely to be here.
13: So, Katie, have you personally come across any kind of gendered problems with AI?
14: Well, yeah, I use AI sometimes to transcribe interviews, for example, in Spanish. And I do notice it often defaults to almost like a male setting rather than a female one. For example, the person who led the project, la persona que lideró el proyecto, the AI will start using he when no gender was provided.
13: Okay, that's interesting because in my very limited understanding of Spanish, it is a gendered language and the la in la persona is feminine. So if anything, I would have thought the AI translation would default to she.
14: That makes sense. And I guess in this case, the assumption that someone who leads the project is a man always wins out. It's not just me that's noticed this. So, for example, in 2018, Dr. Munera Bano, who's a lecturer in software engineering at Swinburne University of Technology in Melbourne, basically took phrases in English, translated them to Turkish, and then back again into English, and found that the AI corrected to conform to gender stereotypes. Ella, why don't you have a go? So you can basically go to a website and try this phrase, she is the president.
15: I've opened the website. Let me type it in here. She is the president.
16: She is the president.
17: O başkan.
14: Now change it back.
15: Shocker.
16: He is the president.
14: This is even despite the fact that Turkish is a gender neutral language. So they even use the same word for he and she, and yet you still have this kind of sexist autocorrect.
15: Very deliberate, very gendered assumptions here.
14: Exactly. And this issue has been found for many languages a number of times since, especially for things like leadership or technical or high status occupations. And there was a review paper last year that basically described this as one of the most persistent problems in machine translation.
15: I had perhaps naively assumed that removing humans from the equation would mean greater objectivity and less gender bias in applications like this. But I'm starting to think that I was wrong. So the question now is, how far does gender bias in AI go? Katie, are you happy to go away and do a bit more research on this?
14: Absolutely. It's fascinating.
15: Fantastic. We will meet back here soon.
18: Bias in the data that these AI systems are being trained on.
19: They're based on this kind of idea that women serve.
18: Physical or mental health issues of women are being downplayed.
19: This is where we're going wrong, to consider the AI can be objective.
15: Hi, Katie. Welcome back.
14: Hi, Ella. What have you got for me?
15: So I've talked with a few experts who have explained not only where there is gender bias in AI, but how and why. To get to the bottom of this, I spoke to Micah Harbers, who is a professor of artificial intelligence and society at the Rotterdam University of Applied Sciences in the Netherlands. And to start us off, she explained how AI is initially designed.
18: A lot of AI systems basically work like they are being exposed to a lot of data, and then they're being trained on this data, which means these models perform all kinds of calculations to sort of recognize patterns in these data. And what they can then do is predict the outcomes or words that you as a user would most likely want to hear. So for example, if we talk about large language models like Claude and ChatGPT, they predict the most likely next word. The model doesn't really understand what you're saying, but it's just predicting based on all the text it has seen to follow up.
15: And so at this level, training, prediction, how does AI become gender biased?
18: There are different reasons, but there is a bias often in the data that these AI systems are being trained on. Again, if we talk about large language models, in the text and you look at jobs, there's more a stronger association between, for example, nurse and woman or female. And then for leader, for example, it's more strongly associated to man. So that's why if you ask for an image of a leader, you often get a white male.
15: And obviously AI goes much bigger than just large language models. Are there any areas that particularly alarm you when it comes to this gender bias?
18: An important area is healthcare. There's a study that shows that AI tools in healthcare are being used to generate summaries, for example, of notes or conversations of a consult. And in these summaries, health problems, physical or mental health issues of women are being downplayed compared to those of men. So, for example, pain is being downplayed.
15: You know, we're talking about data here and what goes in, but the bias isn't just the data, right? This is a reflection of other things.
18: So it's a reflection of inequalities in society. And I think that turns out in two ways. So I explained one way in which the data are biased, but there's another issue, and that is that women are less represented in data. You can see that particularly in healthcare, where there's just has been done way more research on man's health, man's body, how they respond to medicine. So then if you use AI based on symptoms, predict what is a possible disease, then it's harder to recognize certain diseases like cardiovascular or heart diseases, because there's simply less knowledge, less data about that for female bodies than for male bodies.
15: So, Katie, Micah tells us that AI trained on real-world

0: entered in tech fields, particularly AI. So would bringing more women into these fields improve things?
1: So I did actually ask Micah this. Let me just play what she said for you.
2: I think more women in the field can contribute, as research shows that women are more likely to recognize ethical issues, particularly regarding gender bias, and they're also more likely to work on them to solve them. However, I think that simply adding more women is insufficient because in a lot of companies, they're often male dominated, but you also have a very masculine working culture. In a lot of companies, if women raise these issues, they really have problems being taken seriously. So adding women would help, but what is needed is also a cultural change.
3: So there you go. Even when women are present, they are not necessarily listened to due to the culture.
0: But culture is often, you know, of course, that top-down problem. It starts with leadership and the people making the big decisions. So a 2025 report analysed the boards of 141 California-based AI companies and found that 43% didn't even have one woman on their board.
3: Wow.
0: I know, it's crazy. Perhaps more women at the top might help to change some of that culture.
3: Maybe, you know, you'd hope so. But I think another aspect of this is that women are also less likely to use AI tools, and that may also reflect their involvement at higher levels. So maybe women need to be more involved and more active in using AI, but I will say it's a double-edged sword. I went back to Micah later on because she had found a new study concerning women who do use AI at work.
2: New research has come out that shows that women who use AI are more often seen as incompetent, more than men, and men who use AI are more often seen as pragmatic.
0: Stop it. That's ridiculous and depressing.
3: It's a lose-lose situation.
0: Damned if you do, damned if you don't.
3: Something else that jumped out to me talking to Micah was this idea that AI, it can only make what it gets, you know? There is no capacity for nuance here.
0: Mm. Even if we correct the research data to include more women or different nationalities, the problem is the original AI models may already be built on biased data. So, for example, while adding that more diverse data helps, it doesn't automatically fix the problem. So if an AI system is built on biased data or assumptions, it can still produce biased results, even when you feed it better information. It's almost like a bit like trying to correct a wrong recipe after the cake is already baked.
3: Very good point. You know, it's kind of like it's trying to train an AI to recognize all the colors of the rainbow, but then only ever showing it blue and yellow. It's not going to find red, you know? You're listening to Women Not Included for Discovery on the BBC World Service, where we explore the many ways the world is not designed for women. This time, we're talking about tools run on artificial intelligence. We've discussed how the AI technology we use is a direct reflection of our unequal society. If biased data goes in, biased results come out. Now, let's take a look at the real scope of the problem. Professor Pragya Agarwal is a behavioral and data scientist and author of several books exploring unconscious bias around race and gender. When she began looking into bias in AI, it was in facial recognition software.
4: We found that the facial recognition apps or tools that had huge amounts of sexism, but also racism and biases at the intersection of both. For example, research has shown that the error rates for some of the facial recognition apps are as much as 34% for darker skinned women, but even less than 1% for lighter skinned or white men. Also, there was a big company that launched a credit card, and there was a huge amount of like uproar about it and discussion, because we found that the card's algorithm was actually giving women lower credit limits than men, even when they had the equal score. And so this was automating financial discrimination.
3: Okay, so this is, it's pervasive, it's everywhere. And one area you've talked about extensively is voice assistants, chatbots.
4: So data from 2024 shows that up to 8 billion people are using voice assistants many times, several times a day. And we find that most of the voice assistants are feminized. So they have feminine names and feminine voices. And they are based in this kind of idea that women serve. that women are subservient. Data from 2000.

0: 2025 finds that actually 50% of human-machine exchanges were verbally abusive, and 44% were actually using sexually explicit language. So there was a report done by UN, which was titled I'd Blush If I Could, which analyzed what kind of response was built in or programmed into these voice assistants if they were confronted with sexually explicit or abusive messages. And they would often be either flirtatious, they would go silent, or they would say, for instance, one of the voice assistants said, I'd blush if I could. There was nothing inbuilt in them or programmed in them which retorted or challenged this kind of behavior. And so we see these entrenched norms, the culture that these voice assistants are being built in is being transferred from the real world into technology.
1: It's interesting because I think a lot of people think this is just a design quirk, but it seems like it is really perpetuating real life biases.
0: It absolutely is. And it's a two-way process. So on one hand, it is reflecting our societal kind of gendered biases and norms and stereotypes, but it is also reinforcing them and exaggerating them as well. For instance, while women chatbots serve, men instruct.
1: And so are there instances where people don't like to hear women's voices as voice assistants?
0: Yes, there was a study done in Germany. So I was looking at a satellite navigation system, and the people there did not like a feminized voice because they did not like a woman giving them instructions, or they don't trust the instructions that are given by women.
1: So this area of chatbots, voice assistants, it's perpetuating an implicit bias. But I'm also really interested in more tangible and immediate effects on women. And one of the areas you've talked about is how AI has been used as a hiring tool. What do we see here?
0: Yes, the recent data shows that up to 70% of organizations are now using AI tools for pre-screening, which looks for keywords. And there was an example in 2018 when one of the big companies launched this automated hiring algorithm, which was supposed to actually eliminate the human biases which go into hiring. It was found that very quickly, this algorithm started to penalize CVs which had the word women in it. Even with anonymized CVs that didn't have names, anything, if they say they were part of a women's basketball team, they didn't consider that CV. It has a huge real-world implication for how women are hired, what kind of opportunities they get. And this is where we are going wrong, to consider the AI can be objective or neutral, but it's not neutral.
1: Thank you to Pragya Agarwal. So we heard from Micah before that AI trained on certain data reflects the biases in our world. But Pragya is adding here that it also amplifies and scales them. And that can be implicit bias, like the way we treat female coded machines like chatbots, or explicit impacts on women in areas like hiring and finance. This is a big scale problem.
2: I was absolutely shocked by the idea of people using sexually explicit language with their bots. Maybe I'm sheltered, but I mean, what? I guess it's like almost like this early stage of now, you know, so many people with these AI partners or girlfriends.
1: Yes. Oh, I didn't even think about AI girlfriends.
2: Well, they're submissive as well, by all accounts, I think.
1: And unlike with chatbots, the girlfriends are explicitly trained to be submissive. And so that is concerning.
2: It is concerning, isn't it? I've actually deliberately optimized my CV for AI. So I basically put my CV into a large language model and said, can you optimize this for an ATS or applicant tracking system that uses AI? So then your CV is basically tweaked almost so that like my AI meets their AI, and eventually a human might hire another human.
1: There's something incredibly sad about that. But what about, did you find that it removed any gendered language if you had it?
2: I'd have to check that. I didn't notice it, but it's an interesting idea.
1: I mean, hiring practices are a really good example of like the immediate way women are affected by AI bias, but I have seen much more than this. So one study from the Berkeley Haas Center for Equity, Gender and Leadership found that about 44% of the AI systems they analyzed showed gender bias. And this was in, yes, hiring, but also advertisement, college applications, surveillance and policing, even public benefits like eligibility for food stamps.
2: So basically, at every step of the way, it's terrible. What about how gender intersects with race?
1: 25% of the systems exhibited both gender and racial bias together.
2: If you're a woman and you're of a different ethnicity, you're really, really stuffed. And AI can affect inequality much more broadly too. Towards the end of last year, I went to Bangkok for the release of a report by the UN Development Program, and it did extensive research and modelling into all the ways that AI could widen inequality. And the people who were most likely to be left behind were poor women.
1: How so?
2: So the report found that women tend to be in jobs that are twice as exposed to automation. So think things like textiles, back office processing, retail. Also, women are potentially less likely to use AI, particularly rural women in poorer countries. So they're not getting that early mover advantage of using AI. This is what one of the report authors said: AI affects the most vulnerable person. And in most of our countries, that person is a young woman. If you protect her, you protect the entire population.
1: But how do we protect her? Let's talk solutions now, Katie. Professor of Artificial Intelligence and Society, Micah Harbers, told me that there is no quick and easy fix here. But let's start with the most glaring issue, the data. If one of the problems is biased data going in, can we just start with better data?
0: It depends on the AI application. For more narrow AI applications, for example, voice recognition, voice recognition systems used to be worse for female voices than for male voices. And that is because these systems were trained with more examples of male speech. So then you add more data and it starts to perform better for different kinds of voices.
1: Okay, so we can in theory, and have, it seems, improved in some areas like voice recognition, where we can just put more representative data in. But then what about areas like large language models, like chatbots, which are trained on the entire internet's worth of data?
0: There, it's much harder. You could, in theory, say add more data, but how do you do that? Or select the data that is non-sexist, but this is such huge amounts that is really impossible. So in those cases, you can mitigate sexism in AI models somewhat by training a model based on data from the internet and then adding rules on top of that. An often used technique for that is reinforcement learning from human feedback. But still, when is something non-sexist? That's really complicated. Do you want outputs of AI models to reflect current inequalities? Do you always want to make it 50-50%? So if you talk about a leader, a housewife, a breadwinner, how do you represent it, as a man or as a woman? Or you could argue, well, in order to compensate for the inequalities of society, you should actually try to correct that.
1: And for things like large language models, before we can even make a change, there first needs to be a cultural shift,
0: yeah,
1: in order for people to actually address these things.
0: Exactly, because then it's also the question, are companies that currently develop these models going to want to invest in that? Because it will require a lot of efforts. And yeah, personally, I don't think the big tech companies are currently willing to invest.
1: What else needs to change?
0: Currently, AI is being very underregulated. The largest regulation of AI in the world is now in the European Union. They are introducing the AI Act.
1: What kind of things does it outline?
0: It depends. It makes a difference between AI systems with high risk, minimal risk, and limited risk. And depending on the risk category, it gives certain regulations. But for example, if you interact with a chatbot, as a user, you have the right to know that you're speaking to an AI.
1: As far as addressing the gender bias in AI goes, what kind of action are we seeing here in the regulation?
0: For the high risk level, which are systems, for example, that decide or give advice about access to things like employment, education, public services, or that do credit scoring, companies applying these kinds of systems have to do all kinds of checks.
3: gender bias is not explicitly included, but for example, is the system that you're using fair? But it's also hard to check whether companies are actually doing this, and we'll really have to see how that will develop.
1: Are you optimistic about this?
3: Well, I think it's a very good step in the right direction. Personally, I don't think it's enough.
1: Thank you to Micah Harbers. So fixing bias isn't just a technical data-led challenge, although that is a huge part of it. It's also about stronger guardrails in regulation, but it's not quite there. We need deeper cultural shifts, it seems like. What do you think, Katie?
2: Cultural shifts and kind of, as she was saying, I guess company buy-in. And if you've only got that small amount of board representation of women, I don't know, this kind of like tech bro culture in Silicon Valley just seems to have kind of gotten worse in recent years. The other part that I thought was quite interesting was when it comes to regulation, and you've got this fundamental issue where countries don't really want to miss out. The EU is perhaps one of the few jurisdictions that might be big enough to kind of move the dial on this. But looking at smaller countries here in Australia, there's been attempts to crack down on AI, but at the same time, you don't want to like stifle investment. It's a tricky line to walk for these governments.
1: We've heard about the EU from Micah there, but I know you've been looking into this from a more global perspective, Katie. What kind of changes are experts calling for out there?
2: Particularly when it comes to developing countries, they're talking about targeted programs for women's digital and AI literacy. They're often missing out, particularly because they may not have the internet on their phones, those sorts of things. And also women's groups also need to be consulted in the model development.
1: There is some good news in the area that I've seen.
2: Thank God for that. What is it?
1: So the Women for Ethical AI platform was launched by UNESCO in 2023, and it aims to directly support governments and organizations in implementing a global ethical framework for artificial intelligence. Amongst other things, basically, they're trying to ensure that women are equally represented in the design and use of AI.
2: That's good. That's great news. I have seen one other tangible solution. It's called the Universal Trusted Credentials Initiative. It's in Singapore. And it uses different data points to approve loans. For example, if they consistently pay their utilities bills or they maintain good relationships with suppliers, to rate businesses that would be previously excluded from conventional lending processes. And this has the potential to increase loan approval rates for women-owned businesses as well as rural enterprises.
1: That is all we have time for today. As we've heard, artificial intelligence is not some neutral, all-seeing technology. It is a mirror reflecting back and even amplifying the inequalities already present in our world. And from hiring tools to financial decisions, the consequences for women are far from trivial. But there is also momentum for change in new regulation and ethical frameworks, although it will take some time to get there. A huge thank you to Katie Silver for exploring all of this with me.
2: Thanks, Ella. It's been fascinating.
1: Women Not Included for Discovery on the BBC World Service was presented and produced by me, Ella Hubber, with additional production support from Elliot Prince. Join us next time as we investigate the hidden medical cost of designing for the average man, uncovering how everything from medical implants to surgical tools can fail women when they're left out of the data.
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8: 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I'm Becky Green. I'm meeting some of the healthcare workers, researchers, and campaigners who are fighting against this silent killer.
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9: Welcome to NewsHour from the BBC World Service. I'm Rajini Vaidyanathan on the programme. 6 million Afghans who left their country have been forced to return home in recent years. Many fear life under the Taliban. We have a special report from the border with Pakistan.
10: I feel that my life is under threat. I do not believe in their amnesty at all. I have no trust in it because many of my friends were killed.
9: Rescuers in Nepal continue to search for workers trapped in tunnels after last week's deadly flash floods. Austria bans headscarves at schools for girls under 14. We speak to the government. And good news for the world's heaviest parrot, endangered but experiencing a comeback.
11: It's so unusual. A giant flightless night parrot found only in New Zealand. It looks endearing, of course. It's got such unusual biology. It's so special.
9: All of those stories coming up after the BBC News.
12: BBC News with Emily Thomas. Israel's Defence Minister Yisrael Katz says a senior member of Hamas has been captured. He gave no further details, but Palestinian officials told the BBC the Israelis had targeted Hamas internal security. Yoland Nell has more details from Jerusalem.
13: The Israeli minister didn't comment on who'd captured the Hamas commander, but after meeting Israelis living next to Gaza, he said the activity of Israeli forces continues at all times. Earlier, Palestinians in a crowded part of western Gaza City had reported a heavy Israeli bombardment, with two vehicles hit and turned to wreckage. Reports say that Israeli special forces had entered the area as well as pro-Israeli militiamen, but their presence was discovered. A Palestinian source told the BBC the target of the Israeli operation was a Hamas internal security official.
12: President Masoud Pezeshkian says Iran will immediately reciprocate if the US returns to its commitments under an interim peace deal signed in June. Speaking at the Shanghai Cooperation Organization summit in Kyrgyzstan, he said Iran, unlike the US, had a brilliant record of fulfilling its international commitments. Richard Kagoy reports.
14: Masoud Pezeshkian's comment come after the latest U.S. strikes on Iran in just hours after two supertankers were attacked in the Straits of Hormuz. His remarks signal a possible return to the collapsed interim ceasefire deal negotiated in June. Iran has accused the U.S. of reneging on its commitment under the agreement weeks after signing it. The deal collapsed with both sides accusing each other of violating its terms. While the rhetoric from Washington and Tehran remains bellicose, indirect mediation has been continuing, with analysts suggesting both sides want to deal but without losing face.
12: Britain's former Prime Minister Keir Starmer has announced he'll stand down as a Member of Parliament. Sir Keir resigned as Prime Minister earlier in the summer, with Andy Burnham replacing him. Here's Henry Zeffman.
15: Keir Starmer said explicitly that he would not do this, including in an interview with me in early July as he was preparing to leave office as Prime Minister. He said that he would remain as the MP for Holborn and St Pancras until the next general election at least. Well, he clearly has opted ultimately not to do that. I think the arguments that Keir Starmer's making for why he's decided to step down, though, are less of a surprise. He's talking about how he wants to concentrate on international affairs, including, he says, defence, security, trade and technology in a fast-changing world. He's just made this announcement, and it may well be that he doesn't have anything lined up, and standing down as an MP is a declaration of availability.
12: Zambia's President Hakainde Hichilema has been sworn in for a second term following last month's disputed election. He took the oath at a ceremony in Lusaka. The main opposition leader, Brian Mundabile, who alleged irregularities at the poll, was arrested last week and charged with treason, which he denies. World News from the BBC. Norway's new King Haakon has sworn an oath before Parliament as the new constitutional monarch begins his reign following the death of his father, King Harald V, on Friday. Queen Mette-Marit is recovering from a lung transplant and was unable to attend. Mimi Swaby has been following the event.
16: This oath marks the limits of the king's powers. He is a constitutional monarchy, so he doesn't have any formal political power. After the oath, the president of parliament, the Storting, took to the floor and delivered a memorial speech for his late father. That was followed by a minute of silence. And then we've seen lots of people now passing through the palace chapel, paying their last respects to the late king, whose coffin is lying in state there. His funeral is going to be on the 9th of September, so we've got a few days now for the public, who he's immensely popular with, to pay their last respects.
12: Nearly 22,000 people have fled fighting in Sudan's Blue Nile state in the past week. The UN says many are sheltering in schools, while others have moved to the state capital, Ed-Damazin. The fighting has worsened an already dire humanitarian situation, with reports of severe food shortages and medicine. Extreme heat is continuing to break records across parts of Asia and Europe. India says it experienced its hottest August since records began in 1901, with temperatures averaging just over 28 degrees Celsius. In Spain, more than 5,000 deaths are believed to be linked to high temperatures between June and August. South Korean authorities say a Worksai police officer has admitted to failing to pursue missing persons cases to avoid extra work. The arrested officer, named only as Bu, is accused of prematurely closing investigations on the popular holiday island of Jeju and lying to families about missing loved ones. Police said Bu faced charges of forging public records and dereliction of duty after falsely closing at least two cases. BBC News.
9: Hello and welcome to NewsHour from the BBC World Service, coming to you live from London. I'm Rajini Vaidyanathan. We begin the programme with a special report on the plight of the many thousands of Afghans who've left the country, crossing into neighbouring Pakistan and Iran, seeking refuge or employment, in what's one of the biggest cross-border movements anywhere in the world. In recent years, as the numbers leaving Afghanistan have risen, so have deportation efforts by Pakistan and Iran, and more than 6 million Afghans have been sent back to their home country since around 2023. Many fear the risks of returning to a nation now led by the Taliban. Well, our chief international correspondent, Lise Doucette, joins me in the studio now. Lise, you've just visited that main border crossing between Pakistan and Afghanistan and heard stories from many people who are fearing deportation.
17: Yes, what a stark reminder, Regina, of how far Afghanistan has fallen under the world's radar. This was the country which was at the top of the in-tray for foreign ministers the world over, the highest percentage of GDP aid per capita in any country in the world. And now over the past 3 years, you've had a staggering 6 million people. That's the size of a small or a medium-sized country going into another country that is already reeling from multiple crises, being slammed by climate change, steep cuts in foreign aid. And of course, for the women and girls who are leaving Pakistan and Iran, it means they're going to a place where they're not going to be able to continue their education. Both Pakistan and Iran say it's past time for them to go home. So we went to the main border crossing between Pakistan and Afghanistan at Torkam to see what it's like there.
18: They call this Zero Point. It's the main crossing between Pakistan, about 50 meters away, and Afghanistan. And there's a tide of Afghan families coming through these metal gates. A woman with a goat on a rope, a man with a huge suitcase on his head, and three little girls, each of them carrying a rooster or a chicken. Entire families, many generations, who've grown up on the other side, spending decades there, and coming back to a country many have never even been to before.
19: The journey was very difficult. My husband had been deported 20 days earlier, and I'd had to borrow money from several people to make the journey. I have never been to Afghanistan before.
18: What do you say to the Pakistanis?
19: We spent many good years there and lived well, but this year the Pakistanis caused us a great deal of hardship. They would not allow my husband to work. There was work available, but he was afraid to go because the police might arrest him.
18: Every Afghan family we speak with speaks about being mistreated by the Pakistanis. Can't confirm that right here. But Pakistan has been saying that it's given refuge to millions of Afghans for decades through all of its wars, and it's time for the Afghans to go home. We're looking into this makeshift office, Taliban flags everywhere. Then from here, those who have documents can go on to the United Nations, and then they'll be given a refuge. The UN hopes for just a few days in a tented village nearby.
17: Assalamu alaikum. Assalamu alaikum. Namatanji. What's your name?
20: My name is Saber.
17: How many in your family have been forced to come back to Afghanistan?
20: Talvez.
21: I have seven brothers, my sister-in-law, their children, my children, all of us.
17: And what about your future? Can you start over again here?
21: The problem here is that there are no business or job opportunities in Afghanistan these days. However, I will do whatever work I can find.
0: And are you worried that some of your daughters, some of your nieces won't be able to go to school in Afghanistan?
21: Of course I am worried. They need an education. They should have the opportunity to become doctors, engineers, or whatever they choose to be in the future. Here they have no option but to stay at home with nothing to do.
0: Over the past 3 years, more than 6 million Afghans have been forced to come home in circumstances like this, either from Pakistan or from Iran on the other border. But forcing people to go home is a violation of international principles. Charlie Goodlay is the spokesperson in Kabul for the United Nations Refugee Agency, the UNHCR.
20: We haven't seen returns on this level anywhere in the world in recent history. This is almost a medium-sized country that is coming back to Afghanistan and having to reintegrate and to reabsorb.
0: The Taliban authorities are facing crises of their own. Could they do this, respond to the needs of these people on their own?
20: I do not believe that they can do this alone. I don't think there's many countries in the world that could receive 6 million people on their own. But let me be also very clear, we're also here to raise challenges with them where we have disagreements, and those are on very clear issues about girls going back to school, about our national staff being able to come back to UN offices.
0: We're heading now to see someone who was deported twice. He's not just worried about being here, he's terrified. He used to police the streets for the government, ousted by the Taliban. We can't reveal his location, his identity. Tell me what your life is like now.
10: I feel that my life is under threat and I can't even go outside. I spent all my day at home.
0: The Taliban authorities have offered an amnesty. You don't believe them?
10: I do not believe in their amnesty at all. I have no trust in it because many of my friends were killed.
0: Did you try to find a way out?
10: I tried, but I do not know where I can go. I'm afraid to travel because something might happen to me, God forbid. I live with these fears all the time.
0: The biggest forced return in the world shows no sign of stopping, and a world preoccupied by so many other crises seems to take little notice.
9: Lise is still with me, and Lise, all of this comes just over 5 years since the Taliban took power back in Afghanistan, and one of the hallmarks of their return has been severe restrictions on the lives of women and girls. You've been speaking to Afghanistan's Taliban foreign minister, haven't you?
17: That must be the starkest symbol of 5 years of Taliban rule, the sight of school children, school girls not being allowed to go to the classroom. That's the only country in the world where girls cannot be educated past primary school, where women cannot go to university. And it is one of the main obstacles to a better relationship and to indeed formal recognition by most countries around the world. Only one country, Russia, has formally recognized the Taliban. Many others, including China and India, other of Afghanistan's neighbor Central Asian states, do have their embassies open, have accredited ambassadors, are doing deals in minerals and rare earth elements. So in effect, it's de facto recognition. But the Taliban do want their seat at the United Nations. And it does also, this isolation, if you like, relative isolation from the West is having an impact on the kind of money, the kind of funds they need to take care of their people, including this major refugee crisis that we've just been hearing about. So when I sat down with the Taliban Foreign Minister Amir Khan Mutaki in the elegant foreign ministry compound, the first question I asked him was to basically set out how did he see his relations now with the international community.
22: After this, we can divide the world into two parts. One is Asia and the other Europe, or one is East and the other is West. Our relations have developed a lot with regional and Eastern countries in terms of economy, politics, relations, investment. we have good achievements. And with European countries as well, there are developments. In some countries, our representative offices have opened and our diplomats have arrived.
1: You're still isolated from the West. Is it a priority to try to fix that?
22: We shouldn't call all Europe the world. We have good relations with the world countries, and there are developments with the European countries.
1: One of the biggest issues blocking better relations with the West is how the Taliban government treats the rights of women and girls. Doesn't it concentrate your mind on the urgency of improving that?
22: The conduct with women shouldn't be looked at from the Western culture and traditions glasses. Here, the Afghan values should be looked at. But there are other developments in Afghanistan to look at. The cultivation of drugs in Afghanistan is zero. There is security in Afghanistan. Groups that could harm other countries, they are destroyed. There's a lot that we can have collaboration with the world.
1: You know that even Islamic officials from Saudi Arabia, from Qatar, from Indonesia, from so many Islamic countries the world over, gave you the same message. It's not an issue of a Western idea, educating women and girls and letting them work.
22: Yes, these issues have been discussed by various countries and international organizations. And I expressed that we have a lot of female students in religious madrasas, that they study until the end. In those madrasas, there are modern subjects too. And there are more than 3 million female students under class 6 in schools who study.
1: The UN says 2.4 million Afghan girls are now being deprived of a secondary education. If that continues, there won't be any Afghan women doctors, teachers, and many more. Is that the kind of country you want to represent?
22: This really is a problem, and it will be considered.
1: So, Minister, 5 years on, what is your main message to the international community if there's to be any chance of achieving a different kind of relationship?
22: Our message is that those countries who had good interaction with us, they benefited, both economic and political. And those who didn't have relationship with us in the past 5 years, what have they benefited? Nothing.
17: That was the Taliban Foreign Minister, Amir Khan Mottaki, and asking a question that so many people are asking, Regina, what is the best way to talk to the Taliban? Is there any way to try them to get some of their policies, whether it's on the restrictions on women and girls or counterterrorism? The UN Security Council still says that Al-Qaeda and other foreign fighters have a presence in Afghanistan. What about their inclusive governance? There are those who say, especially human rights groups and women activists in the diaspora, you should cut off all contact except humanitarian aid. Then others that I've spoken to who've worked there a long time, including Taliban, who want to improve relations, say we need to have a more meaningful dialogue. We need to keep talking in a respectful way, a give and take, and that's the way to achieve change. But at the end of the day, the change has to come from within the Taliban. And so far, even though it's quite striking how the minister admitted it is a real problem, in his words, if they don't educate girls and women. But for now, there's no sign this is going to change.
9: Lise Doucette, our chief international correspondent and often NewsHour presenter, thank you very much for that update. You're listening to the BBC World Service, and this is NewsHour. Coming up on the programme, one of Freddie Mercury's closest friends reflects on the life and death of the Queen frontman.
2: He was on quite a bit of morphine. He would play recordings from the studio, and we'd talk about them. And these were days of my life, was one of them.
9: That interview coming up later in the programme. Some of the other headlines we're watching this hour: in Israel says it seized a senior Hamas official, reportedly the Palestinian group's head of internal security. At least two Palestinian children were killed in Israeli airstrikes in an apparent support of the operation. And the former British Prime Minister Keir Starmer says he's quitting politics just weeks after stepping down as Prime Minister. More on those stories on the BBC News website. The This is Rajini Vaidyanathan with NewsHour, coming to you live from the BBC in London. It is, by a stretch, the world's largest emitter of harmful greenhouse gases. But while it continues to build coal-powered plants, China is also rapidly developing its renewable energy sources. Last year, it installed more solar capacity than the rest of the world combined. Today, officials in Beijing said solar energy has overtaken coal as the country's largest source of power capacity for the first time ever. So is this a big shift in the way China generates its power? Qi Qin is a China analyst at the Centre for Research on Energy and Clean Air and joins me live now. Welcome to NewsHour. So just explain the significance of this.
3: Well, thank you for inviting me. I would say that it is an important milestone, but it still needs one major qualification. As you said, that solar has overtaken coal in installed capacity, but not in the amount of electricity generated. According to the Chinese media, by the end of July, China had around 1,288 gigawatts of solar capacity, just slightly ahead of its coal power. But in the first half of this year, solar supplied only around 13% of China's electricity, while coal has supplied 49.7%, almost four times as much. The Chinese media also highlighted that it's the first time that coal's share fell below half in terms of generation, but coal power generation still increased by 3.4% year on year. So that is an important reminder that the falling percentage share does not necessarily mean that coal use or emissions are falling in absolute terms.
9: And that's what's interesting, because it sounds like from what you're saying, the ability to generate power from solar might be increasing, but then to actually distribute that solar energy to actually be used in homes is where there's the challenge.
3: Exactly.
9: So what needs to be done then?
3: I think the main reason behind that is that the coal power in China is still protected for both for being available as a supporting role and for generating electricity as a baseload. So the coal power plants are being paid to stand by, and at the same time, they're being contracted to run. That makes it harder for the clean power to displace it. But of course, besides the pressure from coal power, there are some real technical constraints that can cause the curtailment of wind and solar. Like renewables are concentrated in north and west, while the demand is concentrated further east in China. So transmission, provincial trading, energy storage, and flexible demand, they all have not kept up with the wind and solar built out. Mm-hmm. So first of all, coal power need to step back. Mm-hmm. The protection on coal power need to be lessened. And second of all, like China is doing now, more broad power network, a grid need to be a more flexible grid.
9: So there needs to be a more flexible grid, but even though China's increasing its renewables, it still has a big reliance on coal and is still building coal-powered stations.
3: Yes, exactly. Like China's clean energy build-out is still enormous, but it has slowed sharply from the exceptional pace that we saw last year. Both newly added solar capacity and newly added energy storage saw a decrease year on year. And meanwhile, as you said, in the first half of 2026, the newly added coal power capacity increased by 43%. So part of the wind and solar build-out slowdown is a base effect, but bigger structural issue is whether the grid and power market can actually use all the electricity that they produce. Like we estimate that 360 terawatt hours of potential wind and solar generation was curtailed in the first half of the year.
9: Okay.
3: That is more electricity than the entire UK generated from all sources in the whole year of 2025.
9: Okay, Qi Qin, thank you very much for sharing your thoughts on that story.
5: The male intersperses the booming with chinging. The chinging call is thought to help females attracted by the booming pinpoint the male's location. The male alternates between booming and chinging all night, every night, for 3 months.
9: The legendary David Attenborough there describing the mating call of the kakapo. With green feathers, a large beak and owl-like eyes, they're undeniably cute. They're also flightless and the world's heaviest parrot, weighing up to 4 kilograms. Native to New Zealand, the kakapo bird was once widespread but was driven close to extinction. Now hopes are rising as an unprecedented successful breeding season has increased the population from 235 to 325. It might sound like a small number, but it is significant, as Alison Balance, who hosts a podcast all about kakapos, told me.
11: This is really exciting and really significant news. We were down to 51 kakapo in 1995. And here we are 30 years later, and we've just had a breeding season where nearly twice that many chicks were hatched and made it right through to the magic 150 days when they're independent and can be added to the population. And we're just at a point where the kakapo population has the capacity to start increasing significantly.
9: What's changed to lead to this good news?
11: Well, 1995 marked the beginning of the kakapo recovery program that's run by the New Zealand Department of Conservation. One of the things you need to understand about kakapo is they do things very slowly. So they don't breed every year. They only breed every 2 to 4 years. Their breeding is triggered by the mass or mast fruiting of some of our native trees here, particularly podocarps called rimu. The fruit ripens in late summer just in time for these kakapo mums who are solo mums to raise their chicks. And it took 16 years from 1995 to make 90 kakapo chicks. And now we're at a point we've got lots of young birds, particularly young female birds in the population, and we can make 90 kakapo chicks in a single breeding season, which is just incredible.
9: In years past, these very cute birds were hunted for their meat and their beautiful feathers as well, weren't they?
11: They were. So you have to remember that humans only arrived in New Zealand about 750 years ago, Polynesians first and later Europeans. Early Māori ate kakapo. They used the feathers to make beautiful feather cloaks. Then there was a lot of forest clearance, so kakapo need native forest to live in. And the worst thing that happened was we introduced a lot of mammals to New Zealand. So New Zealand had no native mammals. And for kakapo in particular, stoats and rats have been a real problem. And so hand in hand with trying to rescue the birds, there's been a move in New Zealand to make offshore islands in particular predator-free, to create some safe houses for this amazing species.
9: Why do you love this bird so much?
11: It's so unusual, a giant flightless night parrot found only in New Zealand. It looks endearing, of course. It's got such unusual biology. But I'm also really impressed by the team of very committed people who have turned the species around. And they've done it using all sorts of very innovative methods. And it's a conservation program that was very intensive to start with. So hand rearing became very important. There's been a lot of effort to try and increase fertility through techniques such as artificial insemination. And more recently, they've been using very smart, innovative technology, which allow them these days to monitor kakapo remotely from a distance. And so what's happened as numbers have slowly increased over the last 30 years to the point where some of these more intensive management techniques, they can step back from that.
9: We've heard about cases of bird flu in wild birds in New Zealand. Is there a concern and threat to kakapo with bird flu?
11: There might be. On at least one of the islands, they coexist along with large populations of breeding seabirds, which come into the same burrows that kakapo use. The New Zealand Department of Conservation has started a vaccination program for 5 of our most threatened bird species, including kakapo. We are very concerned about what might happen this summer.
9: That's Alison Balance, the host of the podcast, The Kakapo Files.
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9: Up on NewsHour in the next 30 minutes. One of music's biggest unsolved cases comes to a close. A jury finds a man guilty of the murder of Tupac Shakur. Austria bans headscarves in schools for girls under the age of 14. And Queen singer Freddie Mercury's muse and confidant, Mary Austin, speaks to the BBC. All of those stories coming up after the BBC News Bulletin.
12: BBC News with Emily Thomas. Israel's Defence Minister Yisrael Katz says a senior member of Hamas has been captured. He gave no further details, but Palestinian officials told the BBC the Israelis had targeted Hamas internal security. Palestinian medics say Israeli airstrikes carried out in apparent support of the operation in Gaza City killed at least two children and a woman. President Masoud Pezeshkian says Iran will immediately reciprocate if the US returns to its commitments under an interim peace deal signed in June. His comments follow Monday's US strikes on Iran and the attacks on two supertankers in the Strait of Hormuz. Britain's former Prime Minister Keir Starmer has announced he'll stand down as a Member of Parliament. Sir Keir resigned as Prime Minister earlier in the summer, with Andy Burnham replacing him. Zambia's President Hakainde Hichilema has been sworn in for a second term following last month's disputed election. The ceremony in Lusaka was attended by several African leaders. Norway's new king, Haakon, has sworn an oath before Parliament as the new constitutional monarch begins his reign. His daughter, Princess Ingrid, who's Norway's first female heir to the throne, stood by his side. Extreme heat is continuing to hit new highs across parts of Asia and Europe. India says it's experienced its hottest August since records began in 1901. The Met Office in Britain says this year has been the hottest ever. France has started imposing taxes on cheap clothing in an attempt to curb the mass production associated with fast fashion. The levies are aimed at e-commerce sites including Shein and Temu. South Korean authorities say a Worksai police officer has admitted to failing to pursue missing persons cases to avoid extra work. The arrested officer is accused of prematurely closing investigations. World News from the BBC.
9: Welcome back to NewsHour.
14: The verdict reads as follows. We, the jury in the above entitled case, find the defendant Dwayne Keith Davis as follows. Count one, murder with use of a deadly weapon. Guilty of first degree murder with use of a deadly weapon, dated this 31st date of August 2026. Ladies and gentlemen of the jury, is this your verdict as read? So say you one, so say you all.
15: Yes.
9: A jury in Las Vegas in the US there delivering their verdict as they found a former gang leader, Dwayne Davis, guilty of the murder of the rapper Tupac Shakur. Davis was convicted of orchestrating the drive-by killing in 1996. Shakur was just 25 and at the height of his career. For decades, the case remained one of the world's most prominent unsolved murders. Well, the BBC's Anushka Matanda-Dawati joins me live from Las Vegas. Welcome to NewsHour, Anushka. You've been covering this trial extensively. First of all, just tell us more about what happened in court.
24: Yeah, so we had closing arguments and a verdict all in one day, which is pretty rare. To begin the day, we had the prosecution and the defense presenting to the jury their theories of what happened. And then there was about a two and a bit hour deliberation, which is very, very quick, before we all shuffled back in to hear the verdict at the end of the day. The reaction from the defendant, it wasn't much. He was pretty stony-faced, and the rest of his family didn't really react, which was a complete opposite to what was going on the other side of the room, where we had a massive emotional outpouring from Tupac Shakur's family, his brother, his sister, extremely emotional, embracing the prosecutors, and I think just bringing into clarity for anybody who wondered why are we doing this three decades later, what it must have been like for them to live with those unanswered questions.
9: Indeed,
24: and look no further.
9: You talk about it being three decades. I mean, this was a case that many didn't expect to ever have a conclusion at times.
24: Yeah, absolutely. And certainly not in 2026. We've been investigating it since it happened. This has had the LAPD, the Compton Police Department, the LA Sheriff's Office, the Las Vegas Metro on it. It's been through multiple detectives. And then only in 2023 was there an arrest and a case in 2026. It's unbelievable.
9: And what does this say about the broader gang culture at the time?
24: I think that the continuous thread throughout this case is one of the reasons it was so difficult to prosecute, is because the rules around gang culture and street life, you do not talk to the police, you do not cooperate with law enforcement agencies. And that made it all the more difficult for them to prosecute this case. You cannot overstate just how tense it was. You cannot overstate what went down in Los Angeles, in Compton, after the death of Tupac Shakur. I call it the 10-day war. Extreme violence. Mm-hmm. And if you need to understand how that hasn't ended during the trial, the defendant said, you know, my family's being targeted right now. My house being targeted.
9: Okay. Anushka Mutanda Dougherty, thank you very much for that update. And you can listen to Anushka's podcast with much more background to the trial. It's called Fame Under Fire. You can find it where you normally get your BBC podcast, or you can go to bbc.com and find it there as well. This is NewsHour. You're listening to NewsHour from the BBC. I'm Regini Vaidyanathan. Now, an update on the devastating flash floods which struck a Himalayan region on the Nepal-Tibet border as rescue efforts continue almost a week on. More than 1,000 people are now confirmed to have died, the vast majority on the Nepalese side. Nepal's Prime Minister Birendra Shah says the floods were driven by climate change and that it's time to strongly raise the issue globally. More than 3,900 people remain unaccounted for, including several hundred believed to be trapped inside hydropower tunnels. While rescuers are using powerful explosives to try and blast into those tunnels to help those who are trapped. Our South Asia correspondent Azadeh Mashiri sent us this report from one of the worst affected areas.
7: We've been driving from the capital, Kathmandu, to one of the worst affected areas, the district of Rasua. What you're hearing are the winding, dizzying dirt roads up the mountains of northern Nepal. The roads have only recently opened up since the flood. They're muddy, and that's because of the rains. We've seen three bulldozers so far who've clearly been working on clearing these roads up. So this is our first chance to see the state of the villages there. That is the sound of crickets because it's now nighttime. We've been on the road for 6 hours and we've come to a full stop. We've been stuck here for about an hour, and that's because of the conditions of the roads. They're so muddy, they're windy, it's narrow, and so trucks carrying aid and relief supplies are paralyzed here. Andrew, let's go see what's happening.
15: We're moving.
7: So we made it to the village of Dunche, and now, this morning, we're trying to make our way as close to the path of the flood, and the road I'm walking on has just cut off. It's now all silt and mud and debris, and yet the villagers tell me that this road used to go all the way round the mountains to the trading village of Siabrubisi. And yet, looking around, there's nothing left. And when I look at where the debris has fallen, the way the trees around me have been completely uprooted, the height and the power of that wall of water that day is very clear. A helicopter is arriving. It looks like it's dropping off a group of emergency workers. That's because on the other side of the Butikosi River, which flows under the road I'm on, there's an entrance to the Chilime hydropower tunnel. And there, villagers have told me there are 6 workers who are trapped. They're not sure they're alive, but clearly rescue operations are ongoing. Sadly, there are hundreds of workers trapped in tunnels across northern Nepal. A man has just arrived to look over the tunnel. His name is Kontrol Bahadur Tamang, and he told me that he's a computer engineer at the hydro power company and that he knows the people who are trapped inside that tunnel. He comes here every few days to see whether the rescue operations are having any luck.
16: When there is a flood or an earthquake, the tunnel is the only safe place to stay. But this time it wasn't safe. Rescuers have been able to get 90 meters inside, but they say there is a lot of mud and it's impossible to go in any further.
18: We're back at our hotel to meet Buddha Shrestha. He's the hotel manager's friend and was working in Timore when the flood hit. We've seen videos he's captured. And in them, you see Timor's leafy mountains covered in this terrifying haze. Water is swallowing up everything in its path. He told me one of his friends was badly injured, so he rushed to help him, but it was just too late.
19: I tried to help him, but after like 20 or 30 minutes, he cried a lot, and then he died in my arms. And after he died, after 10 minutes, the helicopter arrived. Me and his uncle put him in the helicopter, but he was no more before the helicopter arrived.
18: It's evening now, and the

0: long it will take them to recover.
1: That's the BBC South Asia correspondent Azadeh Mashiri there. Next, a new law banning girls under the age of 14 from wearing an Islamic headscarf in schools comes into force in Austria today. It follows a previous attempt at a ban for under 10s, which was struck down in 2020. The government says this new law is all about empowering young girls, but critics say that they disagree. And in a moment, we'll hear from a minister backing the ban. But first, let's hear from someone who opposes it. Carla Amini Bagajati supervises and organises Islamic religion education in both public and private schools.
2: As many Muslims in Austria, I feel very concerned, especially as we have seen so many headscarf debates before, and try to be very patient and dialogue oriented to clear up as many misunderstandings as possible. And especially there is even a slight bit of disappointment in this, because we have seen a headscarf ban on schools that was in existence between 2019 and end of 2020 for girls under 10 years. Now, usually one doesn't put headscarf at this age, because it's asked for in religion for grown-up or girls in a more advanced age. Nevertheless, the court said very clearly no to this law. Why? Because it affected the right of religious freedom and it affected equal treatment.
1: What are the conversations that you're having with parents and young girls about this then? What are they saying to you in your community?
2: Now, at the moment, many are very concerned and disappointed because they feel patronized rather than empowered. If we want empowerment, it can't work by forcing something. We have reports that they even show psychosomatic signs of feeling not well, anxieties. And the parents are in a very, very difficult situation. We have reports of parents who say, I try to convince my daughter to put off the headscarf and tell her, don't feel yourself embarrassed and no need for religious worries. It's under force and, well, don't worry. But nevertheless, the children don't want to. And in the end, the law punishes the parents. The children feel that their parents are under this pressure, which gives them again in a difficult situation. And we have parents who say, what is this silly law doing to us? We want to guarantee a kind of bringing up where there is no pressure, and now I'm forced to pressure my child.
1: That's Carla Amina Bagajati there. Well, now let's get the perspective of the Austrian government. Claudia Bauer is the Minister for Europe, Integration and Family.
3: The headscarf is not just a harmless piece of fabric. A headscarf worn by a girl, an 8-year-old girl, for instance, is a symbol of oppression. It restricts visibility and freedom, and women are veiled wherever extreme Islam is on the rise. And therefore, Austria has passed a ban on headscarves for children under the age of 14. And this comes into force with the beginning of September.
1: Minister, that is a huge generalization. There are many young Muslim women around the world who choose to wear the headscarf and are not in any way associated with extremism.
3: For us, it is important to protect children, especially young girls. And we want to ensure that equal opportunities for all girls in Austria exist. And especially schools should be a safe space where values such as equality, individual freedom, and also social integration are taught. And I think it is important to strengthen, to empower girls within that age. And therefore, we do not just implement a ban alone. It does not stand alone. It is accompanied by a package of measures, also with the target group of parents, for instance. Also, the work with boys to reduce social pressure is very important. And I think it is our task as officials to

0: prevent and to support children in that age.
1: Where is your evidence that young girls are being made to wear headscarves? We've spoken to Muslim groups who say that they feel that this law is patronizing and is the opposite of empowering.
0: I think it is important that schools stay a safe place and that
1: how,
0: in schools...
1: How is wearing a headscarf not safe for a young girl who chooses to wear one?
0: We talked to a lot of psychologists, for instance, and they did some reportings and surveys on that. And they see that when girls begin wearing a headscarf in a phase where the body is developing, the personality is developing at the beginning of puberty, for instance, then they begin to stand in the second row as well in classroom. We want to live in a country where girls and men and boys are able to grow up freely. We want to give them time to decide on their own how they handle the headscarf, and they shall decide at the age of religious maturity, which is in Austria at the age of 14.
1: You talk about empowerment and choice. A survey that I've seen suggests that 93% of Muslim women actually oppose this legislation.
0: Well, I can understand that, but I think it is important that we stand for European values, for equality.
1: Is that a code word for un-Islamic values, though? That's what some would argue, because this is targeting Muslims.
0: Not.
1: That's what opponents of this say.
0: No, definitely not. It is important that we stand for European values. And one of them is the equal treatment of girl and boys, of men and women. And I think that starts at a very early age and shall not just be taught within lessons at schools. It shall be lived as well. And therefore, we want the schools to be a safe place where girls can develop as boys can, and where they are visible, where they are self-determined in any decision they make. And I think it is important to give them room for that. That's why we chose to implement as a government in Austria a ban on headscarves for children. And I think no 8-year-old girl belong under a headscarf.
1: That's Claudia Bau, the Minister for Europe, Integration and Family in Austria, speaking about the government's decision to ban headscarves in schools for girls 14 and under.
2: Well, glad to have you with us here on the BBC World Service. 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
3: So when we started the project, we had 17 mothers a day in Uganda dying of maternal sepsis. 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
2: World Business Express is in an hour.
4: Shein's long-awaited stock market debut gets off to a rocky start in Hong Kong, with its shares falling sharply. Plus, China tells its car makers to clean up how they compete overseas, and Kenya's aviation workers end a strike that brought flights to a standstill.
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5: Whenever you talk to anyone in Colombia, and this is a common recurrence, everyone talk about their own conflict would know someone who had suffered something.
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1: A reminder of our top story this hour. More than 6 million Afghans have been sent back to their home country since 2023 from Pakistan or Iran. Charlie Goodlake's a spokesperson for the UN Refugee Agency in Afghanistan. He told News Hour this represents a huge challenge.
6: We haven't seen returns on this level anywhere in the world in recent history. This is almost a medium-sized country that is coming back to Afghanistan and having to reintegrate and to reabsorb. I do not believe that they can do this alone. I don't think there's many countries in the world that could receive 6 million people on their own.
1: Some of the other headlines we're watching this hour. And Israel says it seized a senior Hamas official, reportedly the Palestinian group's head of internal security. At least 2 Palestinian children were killed in Israeli airstrikes in an apparent support of the operation. And the former British Prime Minister, Keir Starmer, is quitting politics weeks after stepping down. This is Rajini Vaidyanathan with NewsHour, coming to you live from the BBC in London. Now, it's the fast fashion brand loved by many influencers around the world.
7: Okay, I literally hunted on Shein for hours trying to find really cute stuff for summer, so I'm going to show you guys what I got. Here's a Shein haul for summer. Hey guys, this is my Shein haul for this summer.
8: My huge Shein squishy package has just arrived and I could not tell you how excited I am, okay?
1: They sound excited, and it's not just social media stars. The Chinese brand Shein, which started in 2008, has become one of the world's largest fashion retailers, now headquartered in Singapore. But its first day of public trading on the Hong Kong Stock Exchange wasn't a sellout line. The company, once estimated to be worth around $100 billion, was valued instead at around 26.2. Its share price fell in the early hours of trading. So what explains Shein's disappointing market debut? David Kuo is a stock market analyst and co-founder of the Smart Investor website, who joins me on the line now from Singapore. So what's behind this?
9: Well, you know, when you have an IPO, when you are floating your shares on the stock market, you have to tell a captivating story. And it's a bit like watching a trailer to a movie, Regini. The trailer is good, so you queue up and you buy the tickets. But I think in this case, the trailer has been a bit of a turnoff for many investors. So rather than being about Shein, it's more a case of she off at the moment, she out. Nobody really wants to actually sort of buy those shares. And that was really the case with their debut today on the stock market.
1: And why is this?
9: Well, I think had they floated about 3-4 years ago, which they tried to in New York, it would have been a success. New York didn't want them. Then they went to London. London didn't want them either. And so now they've gone to Hong Kong. So I think as far as many investors are concerned, it felt like desperation rather than aspiration. It almost felt like they just wanted to get the shares onto some kind of stock market somewhere so that maybe the founders could get some of their money out. But there were lots of problems at Shein, Regini. First of all, I mean, their whole model was based on being able to sneak their goods into certain countries like the US, Europe, the UK, under this de minimis rule, which therefore means that they don't have to pay any import tax as long as the goods were under a certain value. In the case of America, under about $600 or $700, you didn't have to pay any import taxes. But then Trump came along, changed the rules, and so that was one market that was effectively closed off to them. And then Europe did the same. So it almost felt as though one of the legs of their table had been kicked from under them and they couldn't find a way out. But they still pursued with the IPO. They still pursued with trying to float their shares. And I think today tells a great story about, you know, what we can expect in the future, that many people are a bit lackluster. Okay. And the other thing, Regina, is maybe, you know, the days of this cross-border selling of cheap goods from one country to another are kind of over now.
1: Okay,
9: and
1: David Kuo.
9: It's kind of valued the same as H&M. So
1: okay, going to have to stop you there. Sorry, David, we've run out of time, but thank you very much for sharing your thoughts on that story here on NewsHour. He was undeniably one of the greatest singers and performing artists of the 20th century. She was his closest friend. Much has been written about Freddie Mercury's relationship with Mary Austin, who he was once engaged to. She's been described as his muse, his confidant, and she ended up working as his assistant. But Mary Austin has rarely spoken about their time together. When the lead singer of Queen died in 1991, he left his home and everything he owned to her. Decades later, inspired by the rediscovery of an old book filled with Freddie's lyrics, she's finally written about their lives together. And to mark that, an exhibition of Freddie Mercury's costumes at the Victoria and Albert Museum, she has agreed to sit down with David Sillitoe and talk about her life with Freddie.
10: Is this the real life?
11: I'm Mary Austin, and it's very hard to describe who I was in Freddie's life, but I would just say a very dear friend, very trusted friend.
12: Friend is perhaps an understatement. They were, in the 70s, engaged, and Mary stayed a part of his life to the very end.
11: The book began as a rediscovery of the lyrics packed in a loft. I felt that now I'm much older, I can afford to share more of Freddie.
13: A lot of people have wondered about the song Love of My Life. Is that about you?
10: Love of my life.
11: I think not. But I do recognise the end of the song when we're old and grey.
13: I'll be there at your side to remind you how I still love you.
10: I will be there at your side to remind you how I still love you.
11: It was a conversation we were having, as you do, when, I suppose, when you're young and you feel that your life is journeying forward. And I just said this in passing.
13: When did you begin to realise that maybe you weren't going to have a life together as man and wife? There's a reported conversation where he said to you that he thought he was bisexual, and you said...
11: No, I think you're gay, yes, yes. I'm someone who can probably speak the truth at the worst times.
13: One of those moments is just before Live Aid, isn't it? He was reluctant, and you pushed it.
11: A little, I think, yes. So much so that he didn't speak to me for about a week.
10: All we hear is Radio Gaga, Radio Gugu, Radio Gaga.
13: It's very soon after that that his health begins to fade, isn't it?
11: Yes. And that was his hesitation, I realise, in retrospect. But from there, I think he found an immense confidence. He played with the audience and they responded.
13: And you're with him every day towards the end, aren't you?
11: Yes. He was on quite a bit of morphine. He would play recordings from the studio and we'd talk about them. And these were the days when Eliza was one of them. Seems to fit his life at that moment.
13: There's that final moment, isn't there?
11: When he looks in the camera and says, I still love you.
13: It feels like a goodbye, doesn't it?
11: Oh, absolutely. It just shows how brave, how strong he was.
1: Austin reflecting on her friendship with Freddie Mercury. Ending this edition of NewsHour, thanks to all of you for listening.
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17: Across the world, every 3 seconds, someone will die from sepsis. I'm Becky Green, and having lost my own son to this infection, I want to find out more about some of the extraordinary work that happens every day across the globe to fight this.
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17: Meeting the people raising awareness.
19: There's no point us saying there's a tsunami coming this way. We know what it is, but we're not moving to higher ground. And I think that that's where we are right now.
17: And finding out about some of the solutions being put in place to help those most at risk.
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17: Join us after the news for Fighting the Silent Killer from the BBC World Service.
21: BBC News, I'm John Shea.
2: Israel's defense minister, Israel Katz, says a senior member of Hamas has been captured. He gave no further details, but Palestinian officials told the BBC the Israelis had targeted Hamas internal security. The announcement follows reports of a raid by Israeli special forces and an Israel-backed Palestinian militia in Gaza City. Palestinian medics say at least two children and a woman were killed. Israel Katz said Israel's policy on Gaza would continue.
0: We're not leaving Gaza until the strip is demilitarized, Hamas is disarmed, and all the terror tunnels are destroyed. Even after that, the IDF will remain in Gaza along defensive lines and will ensure the security of the communities of the Western Negev. For every hair on the head of an Israeli child that's harmed in the communities bordering Gaza, we will take down the heads of the Hamas leaders in Gaza.
2: Palestinian religious authorities say Israeli settlers have tried to torch a mosque in the north of the occupied West Bank, calling it a criminal act. Images from the mosque in Bazaria near Nablus show burn marks around a window and threatening Hebrew messages written on walls. A local man said the settlers fled and that residents were able to contain the fire. President Masoud Pezeshkian says Iran will immediately reciprocate if the US returns to its commitments under an interim ceasefire deal signed in June. Speaking at the Shanghai Cooperation Organization summit in Kyrgyzstan, he said Iran, unlike the US, had a brilliant record of fulfilling its international commitments. Correspondents say Mr. Pezeshkian holds little sway in the Iranian regime, but his comments are likely to have been approved before delivery. Here's Richard Kagoye.
21: Masoud Pezeshkian's comments signal a possible return to the collapsed interim ceasefire deal negotiated in June. Iran has accused the US of reneging on its commitment under the agreement weeks after signing it. The deal collapsed with both sides accusing each other of violating its terms. While the rhetoric from Washington and Tehran remains bellicose, indirect mediation has been continuing, with analysts suggesting both sides want a deal but without losing face.
2: Zambia's president Hakainde Hichilema has been sworn in for a second term after last month's disputed election. He took the oath at a ceremony attended by several African leaders at the crowded National Heroes Stadium in the capital, Lusaka.
22: I will faithfully and diligently discharge my duties and perform my functions in this high office, that I will uphold and maintain the constitution of and the laws of Zambia.
2: This is the latest world news from the BBC. Britain's former Prime Minister Keir Starmer has announced that he will stand down as a Member of Parliament. Sir Keir resigned as Prime Minister earlier in the summer and was replaced by Andy Burnham. Sir Keir said he would turn his focus now to international affairs, including defence, security, trade and technology in a fast-changing world. Nigeria's anti-human trafficking agency has rescued more than 180 children in a sweeping operation spanning five states. The authorities say they've uncovered a sophisticated network of child traffickers who posed as aid workers, educators or NGO representatives to gain the trust of parents before disappearing with their children. Norway's new king, Haakon, has sworn an oath before Parliament as the new constitutional monarch begins his reign. Queen Mette Marit is recovering from a lung transplant and was unable to attend. King Haakon ascended the throne on Friday on the death of his father, King Harald V. As Mimi Swaby explains, the new king will need to work on improving the reputation of his own family.
23: The first task is getting public trust back. The crown has had a tumultuous time due to scandals related to King Haakon's immediate family. His wife, it came out earlier this year in January that she had links to the late US sex offender, Jeffrey Epstein, something she apologised for and wishes she never met him. His stepson has been convicted of two rape charges and has been sentenced to 4 years in prison. He's currently on house arrest but has appealed the sentence. So these are things that didn't perhaps tarnish the late king, who was very popular with Norwegians.
2: Extreme heat is continuing to hit new highs across parts of Asia and Europe. India says it experienced its hottest August since records began in 1901. Temperatures averaged just over 28 degrees Celsius. The Met Office in Britain says 2026 has been the country's hottest since records began in the 19th century. BBC News.
17: This is the documentary from the BBC World Service.
18: Let's imagine your body is a house and there is a small fire. This small fire is what we call an infection.
17: I'm Becky Green. 8 years ago, that small fire arrived in my life.
18: Normally, your immune system acts like firefighters trying to put it out.
17: At 32 weeks pregnant, I gave birth to twin boys, born 8 weeks early.
18: However, in sepsis, the firefighters lose control, and instead of stopping the fire, they flood and destroy the whole house.
17: Sepsis. A word I'd never really taken notice of before, but in the years that followed seemed to be everywhere.
18: The body overreacts to an infection and begins to cause organ failure, affecting the kidneys, lungs, or heart. It is a very serious situation and a race against clock. Every minute counts to save the patient's life.
17: Bobby survived, but Jesse did not, dying from abdominal sepsis at 6 days old. As critical care doctor Rosa Mendez says, stopping sepsis is a race against time, often against the odds. But that is beginning to change, thanks to an extraordinary global movement to raise awareness and save lives. From the BBC World Service, this is Fighting the Silent Killer. According to the World Health Organization, 20% of global deaths are caused by sepsis. For every 1,000 hospitalized patients, they estimate 15 will develop sepsis as a complication of receiving healthcare. It is deadlier than bowel, prostate, and lung cancer combined. And somewhere in the world, someone dies of sepsis every 3 seconds. So, how do we stop it? I'm looking at some of the solutions that exist globally. For many years, sepsis was misunderstood. We knew it was something that often appeared towards the end of life. But only in the past decade have we truly understood that sepsis is often the cause of death. In fact, it's been something humans have been grappling with for thousands of years.
19: Even from the days of Hippocrates, you may hear of blood poisoning. People speak about sepsis. They may speak about hectic fever.
17: Tex Kassoun is a professor of paediatrics at the University of British Columbia in Canada and president of the Global Sepsis Alliance.
19: One of the issues over the years were, before we had microscopes, we weren't aware of infections. As a genesis of this, we spoke about the bad humors in the air, etc. But when we realized there was infection causing these, the next step was the infections were classified depending on parts of the body, for instance, or what was affected. So you may have pneumonia, diarrheal diseases, you may have malaria, cholera, etc., how diseases were classified. What individuals or people did not realize to some extent was that sepsis was the final common pathway to death and disability from all these infections. It is when the body's immune response reacts in such a way that it attacked vital organs in the body.
17: Part of Tex's job has been to understand the data around sepsis, to communicate the scale of the problem.
19: Sepsis in many times was considered a secondary diagnosis causing death. For instance, if you had cancer and you got an infection and died from cancer or trauma, the death was classified as a traumatic death or a death due to cancer. Sepsis was considered in the so-called garbage codes, secondary causes of death. And we were able to ferret that out. If we move ahead until last year, we published an updated paper which incorporated the COVID era, and severe COVID is sepsis. So at that time now, we have across the world 166 million cases of sepsis and 22 million deaths. So the previous report showed that sepsis was implicated in 1 in 5 deaths in the world, and now during the COVID period was 1 in 3.
17: So now we understand the astonishing amount of lives sepsis takes around the world. How does that help us fight it?
19: the magic rallies, the convener to the rest of the world, to the general public, to policymakers and politicians, such that something could be done about it. There is no point of saying there's a tsunami coming this way. We know what it is, but we're not moving to higher ground. And I think that that's where we are right now. And that has been the entire goal of the Global Sepsis Alliance, to end preventable deaths from sepsis.
23: I'd never heard of sepsis at this point, and obviously hindsight is a wonderful thing.
3: 15 years ago, actors Clara Francis and Jason Watkins lost their two-year-old daughter Maud to sepsis.
4: Maudie was just 2.5 when she died, but she was the younger sister of Bessie, and she was born in 2008.
23: She was very chilled and happy, relaxed, easy.
4: Cheeky, sang a lot.
23: Very, just very full of joy and smiles.
4: Late 2010. It was a very, very cold winter.
23: She had a cold over Christmas. And like kids get colds every other week. So you're very laissez-faire about it.
4: I took her to the GP, didn't I, think, the first time. Because I thought that it might have gone to her chest. That was what I was sort of concerned about. And she said, oh, I'll be fine, you know, it'll go away. Just treat it like Calpol and that sort of stuff, and it should burn itself out, as it were.
3: But over the next few days, Maud didn't improve and was diagnosed in A&E with croup.
23: My instinct was like, this is quite serious. But then once a consultant says to you, this is what it is, there's no need to worry, I was like, OK.
3: When the symptoms didn't ease, they returned to hospital on New Year's Eve.
23: So we decided to take her to the hospital. So the four of us ran around the corner, jumped in our car and drove back to the A&E where we'd been the day before. And she was sitting on my lap.
4: And wasn't well.
23: She was clearly struggling to breathe.
4: Struggling to breathe and losing, about to lose consciousness. So it was trying to keep her awake. I can't believe Bessie was in the car with us.
23: Yeah, I mean, all of this, you're like, wow, this is...
4: We went straight in. You know, she's given gas and air and calmed down, and the doctor on call there said, oh, it's croup. Really, it was just gas and air seemed to help. And then slowly she was feeling better. I think they gave her steroids as well, and she was calm.
3: Sepsis starts with an infection, but it can take many forms. In children, the symptoms can include difficulty breathing or breathing very fast, a high or low temperature, pale or blotchy skin, being sleepier than normal or difficult to wake. But Maud was once again sent home.
23: When Jason brought her back from the hospital, she was seemingly back to normal. I mean, she was running around the kitchen, she was laughing, she was singing, she was eating marshmallows. She was kind of herself, but she'd been medicated and the steroids were masking how terribly ill she was.
4: We were really tired and stressed as well, actually. We'd been exhausted those 2 days. So when she was better, seemingly better, and we'd done everything we were supposed to, we just fell asleep. And then Bessie and her Maud shared a room at the time, and then Bessie came in on New Year's Day and said, I can't wake Maud. So I went in feeling a bit weird.
23: When she came in and said she couldn't wake her, I knew my instinct. I just knew.
4: It was, yeah, because looking back, you think that remembering it now, I remember it feeling very strange, thinking something's wrong and everything was a bit slow motion. But actually, at the time, there was a dread, wasn't there?
23: Yeah.
4: Because things had accumulated so oddly that something clearly was sort of wrong. And I sort of didn't really want to go in. But anyway, I think...
23: And she had died.
4: In the night.
3: Since then, Clara and Jason have been campaigning to raise awareness.
23: I wanted to keep talking about her, because as long as you keep talking about her, she's here and alive and existed, and campaigning in her name keeps her present. And I think even though we said, you know,
5: It feels like all the work that we've done has been in vain sometimes. You know, we often get messages from people whose children didn't die of sepsis because they had seen the documentary that we made about her, or they had seen, you know, there are signs up in the hospitals now, which I think is a lot of it is due to our campaigning. You know, is it sepsis? So we get emails. So I think she has saved lives, which is an incredible thing. Of course, there's a part of me that's like,

0: wish I could write to somebody and say, thank you so much. My child, Maud, is still alive, but I can't change what happened. So that's the lesson I learned. You know, I was always a very solutions, right, something terrible's happened. How do we fix this? Let's fix this.
1: You're listening to the documentary from the BBC World Service. According to the World Health Organization, sepsis deaths disproportionately affect lower middle-income countries, something Professor Tex Kasoun saw in the data he gathered with the Global Sepsis Alliance.
2: Sepsis is primarily a disease of the poor and the underprivileged. So 85% of deaths and cases occur in sub-Saharan Africa and Asia. And now with wars, we know that exacerbates sepsis, wars, mass migration, refugees, etc., climate change, it all plays into it. So I am not surprised that the numbers are rising.
1: In Malawi and Uganda, a clinical trial developed by the University of Liverpool in the UK and the World Health Organization is doing incredible work to combat those numbers in maternal sepsis.
3: The number one killer in Malawi for the mothers was actually the Madena infection sepsis. So it came at the right time because it was responding to the very, very priority need in terms of maternal health in Malawi.
1: Regina Makaluni is a midwife and epidemiologist working in Malawi. She's part of the team at the APT Sepsis Programme, which stands for Active Prevention and Treatment of Maternal Sepsis.
3: UP sepsis is an intervention which was specifically designed for low and middle resource countries like Malawi and Uganda. This intervention is targeting the healthcare workers' behaviors in terms of how they handle the patients, how they prevent infections, how they manage infections, how they detect sepsis.
1: Working alongside Regina is Katrina Waite, a professor of clinical pharmacology and global health.
4: What I really focus on is making sure that everybody that needs medicines has access to the right medicines at the right dose at the right time. And on the APT sepsis project, I was leading the Ugandan team. I've been resident in Uganda for about 12 years, so it's kind of home.
1: Having spent more than a decade as a doctor in Uganda, deaths by sepsis were a familiar sight for Katrina.
5: When you see somebody dying of something that you feel that they shouldn't have to die of, when you have a young mother dying of something that something quite simple could have prevented that situation occurring. So when we started the project, we had 17 mothers a day in Uganda dying of maternal sepsis. So for me, it's the sort of injustice that depending on where you are in the world, you may have a much worse chance of surviving than in other places.
1: On the ground in Uganda and Malawi, Katrina and Regina saw the problems in maternity wards firsthand.
3: So basically, there were three goals. The number one was on hand hygiene. Our focus was to ensure that healthcare workers that are working in maternity or the handling pregnant mothers or after delivery, they should be able to know when to do the hand hygiene according to the WHO guidelines and also how to perform the hand hygiene in order to prevent the cross-transmission of infections. Secondary, on prevent infection as our second goal, the best practices in terms of prevent infection, be it in labor ward, in theatre, in gyne wards, where they admit mothers after an abortion, for example, use of antibiotic prophylaxis. And finally, on the third goal, which was sepsis management, our focus really was to support or to mentor, to train the healthcare workers to know how to detect early signs of sepsis. So we introduced a couple of tools, one of which was a vital signs monitoring chart, which was very handy to detect the early signs of sepsis.
1: Alongside Regina in Malawi is clinical scientist Yami Chimwaza, who's working to understand patient experiences.
6: The patient journey study came in to really hear from the patient's point of view their experience of sepsis. We wanted to have a better understanding of the lived experience. And based on what APT was addressing, we were very intentional just to hear the woman's voice and not have it diluted by the health system constraints, because if we had asked a woman her experience and then asked the nurse, everything the woman was saying could be countered by a healthcare worker saying, yes, but that's because we don't have enough medication, or that's because there are not enough nurses on the ward.
1: The APT sepsis trial began in 2021, conducted across 59 hospitals across Uganda and Malawi. On the ground, it was quickly clear that the work they were doing was having an effect. But when the numbers did come in, They defied all expectation.
7: I was one of the early recipients of that information, and I thought, no, this can't be right. This can't be real.
1: That's Sonia White, a midwife and project manager at APT Sepsis, and the first person to learn that their work had led to a 32% reduction in maternal deaths and severe infections in Malawi and Uganda.
7: I have never worked on a project that worked this effectively in 30 years. So for me, it was thrilling. It was absolutely amazing, I think, to see that result. And then to get that information out there into the public domain as fast as possible was really key.
4: I mean, I cried. I was driving to Western Uganda. We were going out to some of the sites, and I knew there was this conference call where the results were going to be unveiled. So I pulled it over at the side of the road, and I was taking it on my phone, and I had all my children with me. And they were like, "Mummy, what's wrong?" To actually see it on paper and realise that we've cut the death rate from maternal sepsis by a third in two countries, and we can roll this out and we can actually do what we set out to do and stop women dying of sepsis.
1: The incredible results of the APT trial show that education and simple health intervention can save many lives. The next challenge is rolling these practices out around the world, and solutions are getting closer. We visited the Hospital Universitario de la Princesa in Madrid, Spain, where they are working to make sure every potential sepsis case is treated as an emergency.
8: Buenos días. I'm trying to learn a little bit English.
1: Dr. Rosa Mendez specialises in anaesthesia, critical care and internal medicine.
9: At that moment in Madrid, 20% of patients with sepsis did not survive. And if they suffer septic shock and develop multi-organ failure, the figure rose to almost 50%. We realized that we needed a better approach in sepsis. And we knew that success in treatment depended on having well-coordinated response.
1: Rosa and her team introduced the sepsis code.
9: We also knew that in hospitals already are fast-track protocols for heart attack or for stroke, so we asked ourselves, why not for sepsis?
1: Educating staff on the signs of sepsis and what to do next.
9: It's vital to know the warning signs to recognize sepsis quickly. If a patient with an infection has low blood pressure, increased breathing rate, or becomes confused, that patient could be developing sepsis and he must go to the hospital immediately. Inside the hospitals, when doctors or nurse suspect sepsis, they press an alarm button on our computer and activate the sepsis code alert. That patient becomes the top priority for the whole hospital, setting in motion care bundles. At the bedside, we administer oxygen, fluids and antibiotics at once. Meanwhile, lab provides urgent results. And thanks to the new technology, our group can identify the bacteria in just an hour instead of days. The whole hospital works together to save that single life.
1: And helping them get the information they need quickly enough to save lives.
9: We have worked hard to provide doctors and nurses the right tools. Automated alerts with the warning signs to recognize sepsis, fast lab results, and clear protocols for source control. We train all the clinicians in the hospital to recognize and treat sepsis, to act fast, and to do it right.
1: Like the APT sepsis scheme, the work at the Hospital Universitario de la Princesa led to a substantial improvement.
9: When we started the program, the sepsis code, in 2015, 24% of patients with sepsis and septic shock died in our hospital. After a few years, we brought this figure down to 17%.
1: And working with sepsis survivors opened up a new raft of research.
9: We also discovered saving the lives in the first few days is not everything. Approximately 20% of septic survivors faces a long and difficult recovery. They may have severe weakness Some need dialysis or rehabilitations for many months. So our fight today is not only for them to survive, it is for them to recover their lives back.
1: And things are changing in the UK too. When I took Bobby back to the neonatal intensive care unit that cared for him, there was information about sepsis on every screen and every wall. All part of the Just Ask, Could It Be Sepsis campaign. But are things changing fast enough? According to the UK Health Ombudsman, the body that investigates complaints against the UK's health service, sepsis diagnoses are still taking too long. They say thousands of the 48,000 deaths from sepsis-related illness are preventable.
10: There was the Ombudsman's report, which I think is now about 2.5 years old, which stated that nothing fundamentally had happened in the last 10 years. And that is absolutely horrific for us to hear after all our lobbying and work and everybody else's work with UK Sepsis Trust and, you know, all these people we talked to, that actually, and nothing material has changed. So it's a continuing struggle to get the wheels of motion turning.
0: If she'd have come in on a different day and seen a different consultant, it could be a very different story and she would be alive now and nearly 18 years old. But it shouldn't be a lottery when you take your child in.
1: As Clara says, the numbers show that here in the UK, there is still a lottery. And all over the world, people are still dying, struck by this deadly assassin which sneaks into our bodies when they're at their most vulnerable. This fight can't stop until there are no preventable deaths from sepsis. And in making this programme, I've been privileged to meet just some of the vast collective of healthcare workers, researchers and campaigners who I know won't stop until that number is zero. I'll let one of them have the last word, Dr. Rosa Mendes.
9: Every life that we save and every family we support is a small tribute to those we could not save. And this is our motivation. It is what inspires us to fight this silent killer every single day.
1: You've been listening to the documentary from the BBC World Service. Fighting the Silent Killer was an Audio Always production.
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12: He left the house at 7 o'clock in the evening, but we never heard from him again.
13: Colombia is still reeling from an atrocity which saw the army murder over 7,000 innocent civilians, passing them off as rebels.
14: They were abducted, killed, and put into some of the battle zones as if they had been killed in combat.
15: It was all about showing results. The only thing that mattered was body counts.
13: This story takes us from the perpetrators to those who uncovered the scandal.
16: Our children were by no means criminals. What we want is justice and truth.
13: And asks how the country can heal from this unimaginable grief.
17: I want to know what happened, to know if he's alive or dead, to know the truth.
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18: Coming up on World Business Express, Shein finally makes its stock market debut in Hong Kong. But was it worth the wait? Plus, Beijing has a warning for Chinese car makers as they expand around the world. And on Business Daily, how did China become the world's biggest exporter of electric vehicles? And how does it make them so cheaply? All of that coming right after the latest BBC World News.
19: BBC News, I'm John Shea. Israel's defence minister says a senior member of Hamas has been captured. Israel Katz gave no further details, but Palestinian officials told the BBC the Israelis had targeted Hamas internal security. Palestinian medics say Israeli airstrikes carried out in apparent support of the operation in Gaza City killed at least two children and a woman. Palestinian religious authorities say Israeli settlers have tried to torch a mosque in the north of the occupied West Bank and called it a criminal act. 13 mosques have been attacked by settlers or the Israeli military since the start of the year. President Masoud Pezeshkian says Iran will immediately reciprocate if the US returns to its commitment under an interim peace deal signed in June. He was speaking at an Asian summit after Monday's flare-up in hostilities. Britain's former Prime Minister Keir Starmer has announced that he will stand down as a Member of Parliament. Sir Keir resigned as Prime Minister earlier in the summer and was replaced by Andy Burnham. Extreme heat is continuing to hit new highs across parts of Asia and Europe. India says it experienced its hottest August since records began in 1901. Britain and Belgium have recorded their warmest ever summers. Nigeria's anti-human trafficking agency has rescued more than 180 children. They were allegedly taken from conflict-affected communities under the false promise of education and better opportunities. Some are believed to have been sold for adoption. France has started imposing taxes on cheap clothing in an attempt to curb the mass production associated with fast fashion. The levies are aimed at e-commerce sites including Shein. And Norway's new king, Haakon, has sworn an oath before Parliament as he begins his reign. His daughter, Princess Ingrid, who's Norway's first female heir to the throne, stood by his side.
20: Here we are. Here's a little tune every time you get in.
21: It's very cheery.
20: Very cheery. It's a little welcome to your car.
22: This is Emma, and she's not the only driver who wanted an electric vehicle and opted for a Chinese model. She lives in the northwest of England, and one in 10 cars sold in the UK in June were Chinese. Most of them were electric vehicles. 18% of electric vehicles, or EVs, sold in the UK are manufactured in China. That's according to one industry group.
23: So I chose an EV primarily for the sustainability, but also, to be honest, for the fact that they are just so cheap. So it's very, very cheap to charge. I had seen a lot of Chinese EVs about on the roads. They look quite stylish, but to be honest, I wasn't particularly sure about them.
22: The UK is a big importer of Chinese EVs from brands like BYD and XPeng. In Western Europe, it's also hitting a record high. Chinese vehicles are competing on technology and availability. But perhaps more than anything else, they're competing on price.
23: And although it was a little bit cheeky, I said to the guy in the showroom, are these cheap? Because they are rubbish. And he was fairly astonished, but he really did assure me that that wasn't the case. He said that BYD are just trying to break into the UK market, so offering the cars at an absolute bargain price.
22: I'm Felicity Hannah. This is Business Daily from the BBC World Service. And today we're looking at the incredible growth of Chinese EVs and asking how they can outcompete rivals on price and what that means for the world's car industry.
24: I would say the Chinese company's success is because they came out of the most competitive market and I would say the fittest gym. That allows them to compete well and bring that technology, the efficiency and the cost competitiveness to markets outside of China.
22: Well, before we follow the money, let's look at the numbers. Business Daily's Josh Martin has been doing just that. Josh, record highs for these vehicles.
25: They haven't cracked the United States, but in other major markets, they have seen an incredible growth alongside growing consumer demand for electric vehicles. Last year, European and North American car makers were responsible for around 15% of global EV sales each. Chinese EVs, though, made up 60% of sales.
22: Wow.
25: What's really interesting is that those European sales are despite EU tariffs of up to 35.3% for electric cars made by certain Chinese manufacturers, as well as the standard 10% import duty on top of that.
22: Okay, how much cheaper then are Chinese vehicles compared to other brands?
25: So obviously it depends on the model, but they undercut a lot of their competition when it comes to price. One 2023 report from Swiss bank UBS suggested that the company BYD is able to build cars 25% cheaper than Western competitors. And that feeds through to the price on the showroom floor. A Centre for European Policy Analysis report found that the average price of a European-made EV was €50,000, or $58,000, compared to the average sale price of €35,000 for an imported Chinese EV. And that helps explain why their market share in Europe has hit a record 14.2% last month.
22: So are they competing just on price?
25: It's what you get for your money. And Chinese brands like BYD are actually at the forefront of innovation with things like rapid charging and battery storage, as well as the bells and whistles inside the vehicle. So some customers are opting for Chinese EVs because of the overall offering, not just because it's cheap.
22: How has the Chinese EV industry been able to kind of gain that advantage of being cheaper across all the different types, all the different range?
25: Well, let me answer your question with a question. What links the legendary

0: Nokia 3310 that we used to play Snake on in the early 2000s with the world's number one EV seller?
1: Oh, I loved Snake.
0: That answer is the car brand BYD, and it started life as a battery maker. So it has for decades built up expertise, as have other Chinese battery firms, in this technology that's now crucial to the world's mobility. So yes, they have advantages that many Chinese manufacturers have. Cheap labour costs, cheaper energy and cheaper land costs, there's state subsidies and planning. But it's having these battery makers within their companies or close by in the supply chain that's a real breakthrough for them in driving down prices.
1: So why are we seeing that rising dominance in just the last few years? Andy Palmer has been described as the godfather of EVs for his work at Nissan on the Leaf. He's an industry veteran, the former CEO of Aston Martin, and he now runs the consultancy Palmer Automotive. He tried to crack the Chinese market with the first mass market EV, which was the Nissan Leaf, through a joint venture with a Chinese firm.
2: We very clearly took account of the Chinese market. We knew back then that China would evolve to be the largest auto market in the world. And so we were very keen to have the ability to sell the Nissan Leaf in China. But we didn't take into account, rather arrogantly, I think, the intent of the Chinese manufacturers, which of course was to work with those Western manufacturers, to learn about the technology, to learn how to make cars, and then to come back with their own brands and their own technology and advance that technology. So in the end, ultimately, they were making better cars than we were. The first time you saw it appear in their five-year plan was 1992, with an intention to leapfrog the West by going towards new energy vehicles, as they called them back then. And they've got this advantage in battery technology, and they've got this advantage in software technology. But basically, this technological advantage, just at the moment when the consumer is demanding an alternative to the internal combustion engine.
1: Now, you've been inside many Chinese car-making facilities. Tell me how they might be different to, say, a European or an American factory floor.
2: Well, they're new to start with. I was a few weeks ago at a company called Xiaomi, which is a relatively new company born out of actually making mobile telephones, and it's moved into the car making space with remarkable speed. Typically, a new car for someone like Nissan would take about 18 months to develop, and normally you try to build the factory before that, so probably an overall lead time of about 24 months. Xiaomi managed to build a factory and a new car in 14 months. What's even more remarkable is it's one of the most advanced factories I've been into. So you need very little workforce because everything is robotized. And the workforce that you do see is doing that more difficult intrinsic tasks or maintenance.
1: Well, it's not just the factory floor. As Josh was saying, it's innovation in batteries for EVs that's given China an edge. And that's partly thanks to a geographical advantage.
2: They're probably at least 5 years ahead of the West in terms of that battery technology. It's mostly centred around a technology called LFP, lithium phosphate, which is a relatively cheap way of making batteries that are quite good energy density, yet have got a good cycle life. The interesting thing is that about 91% of the materials that go into batteries are refined in China. So they really have the supply chain sewn up. It means it's relatively easy to manufacture there as well. Companies like CATL, the largest battery manufacturer in the world, are very much embedded within the Chinese supply chain system.
1: And I suppose given how much of the value of an EV is in its battery, could China have achieved the export numbers that we're seeing and the lower price tags without that battery technology transformation?
2: No, if you look at making an EV and you exclude the battery, and let's exclude the fuel tank just to be fair on an internal combustion engine, the cost of manufacturing an EV is lower, except for the battery. The battery technology is key. And for example, again, I go back to that experience with the Nissan Leaf. It was about $1,000 per kilowatt hour when I started that project. Today, if you're manufacturing batteries, then you're probably around about $70 or $80 per kilowatt hour.
1: So they're cheap, they're innovative, but are they ethical? A frequent criticism of Chinese car manufacturers is that the quality, innovation and price competitiveness has only been possible because of the support provided by Beijing. Some argue that China is effectively dumping state-subsidised vehicles in the EU and the UK in order to gain market share, and that these prices would not

0: $1 billion in government support between 2009 and 2023. And the EU rolled out extra tariffs for certain Chinese EV brands after an investigation into the state aid being provided to its car manufacturers.
1: Well, that is an accusation, however, that has been strongly disputed by the car makers themselves. Dr. Brian Gu is co-president of the Chinese EV maker XPeng.
2: China market, I would say, is the most competitive market in the world. I don't think the Chinese government is supporting every player. In fact, there are probably more competitors in China than outside of China. I would say the Chinese company's success is because they came out of the most competitive market, I would say the fittest gym, using that analogy, that allows them to compete well outside of China. For EV as a format, you saw government support all over the world. China obviously has subsidies in the past. Now it's probably taken away some of the consumer subsidies. It's enjoyed by every player, not just Chinese player. You know, companies from Tesla to Volkswagen, others selling EVs in China will get the same consumer level subsidies, but also the same support you saw in Europe, in US and other markets as well. So I would say government support is important to foster the development for EV, because obviously the adoption will take time. But the reason Chinese player is become more competitive, I would say, is simply that, you know, we have gone through probably the most cutthroat competition in the world to emerge as winners in that market and bring that technology, the efficiency and the cost competitiveness to markets outside of China.
1: So do you think that those accusations that Chinese EV makers are dumping vehicles or even national security threats are genuine concerns from those governments? Or do you see them as a sign of protectionism and fear-mongering?
2: We don't agree with the assessment that China is producing excess capacity. In fact, we don't have enough capacity in China to produce and satisfy our demands. So I would not agree with that notion of excess capacity from in our perspective. And also we spent a lot of our time addressing all the concerns on data and privacy in order to be a quality player in Europe, in Southeast Asia, in UK, in Australia. We have to adhere to the strictest standards to protect data and privacy. So I would say these accusations are unfounded.
1: You're listening to Business Daily from the BBC World Service with me, Felicity Hannah. Today, we're following the money of Chinese EVs, asking how they can outcompete rivals on price and what that means for the world's car industry. Chinese models are not just disrupting markets, they're also creating demand in new markets. Here's Professor Alex Close of EuroEV, a European importer and distributor of Chinese electric vehicles.
3: They have picked up all the markets that the Americans and the Europeans have left. I used to work for Ford. Ford had a real big plant in Brazil. Now, suddenly, Ford wasn't that successful profitability-wise in Brazil anymore, so they decided to leave. And what happened? BYD picked it up. And now BYD is the battery electric vehicle of Brazil. If you would have asked me a few years ago, is there a market for battery electric vehicles in Brazil? I would have said, it takes a while and they need to develop their grid and so on. BYD just stepped in and hey presto, there is a market actually.
1: We are seeing governments respond to this. So, for example, there are tariffs on Chinese EVs coming into Europe, which make them seem more expensive. Do you think that's fair to consumers?
3: I really like that question because a lot of people do not talk about consumers. They talk about the companies which have to survive. I think it's a big balance to strike. The European car industry, I think, shouldn't vanish, but it needs to transform. Installing tariffs really doesn't help usually the people inside the tariff barrier to transform. It usually leads that they ask for more tariffs a bit later. And you know what happened to farming in Europe? I mean, it's a bit unfair to consumers who are not related to the car industry. It is unfair, but at times it might be necessary to help an industry over a time of change. But what's really important is to make the change happen.
1: The established players in Europe still have the upper hand. That's partly down to tariffs. Is it also down to customer brand loyalty, though, and image?
3: It is. When you look at what the French buy, it's mainly French brands. When you look at what the Germans buy, it's mainly German brands. But actually, each country that does

0: doesn't really have a car industry is not so hooked on those brands anymore.
1: European governments are understandably anxious about their homegrown car makers and their workforces. It's a concern shared by the US, which has levelled tariffs of 100% on Chinese-made vehicles. Here's President Donald Trump speaking in Detroit, Michigan, Motor City itself.
2: Europe is being taken over by the Chinese cars. You know that, right? Mercedes-Benz is being absolutely decimated. Volkswagen decimated. They don't do anything about it. We don't have, to the best of my knowledge, one Chinese car in the country. They have 100% tariff, and our automakers are doing, I think, business like you've never done before, right?
1: But it's not just concerns about protecting American jobs. Modern EVs are more computer than traditional car, and some governments, including the US administration, have concerns they could collect user information, geographic data, or even camera feeds. Dr. Ilaria Mazzocco is Deputy Director and Trustee Chair in Chinese Business at the American Center for Strategic and International Studies. And I asked her if those tariffs are here to stay.
3: I don't think they'll be removed anytime soon. In addition to that, there's also some national security related restrictions that have more to do with some components of the hardware and software. So I think as a combination of these two factors, it's really difficult to find a Chinese EV on American roads.
4: What would be a more likely scenario would be sort of allowing or encouraging sort of a partnership between, for example, a company like Ford and some Chinese manufacturer for specific parts of the technology.
1: So is it just the US that has those security concerns around EVs that are essentially computers on wheels?
3: Yes, I think there's been a lot of concern around that. So there is this concern about potential vulnerabilities to hacking, data collection, etc. So I think the United States has taken a more extreme approach to mitigating this risk compared to perhaps the European Union or Britain.
1: Are there reasonable grounds then for that suspicion? Or do you think it's more about protecting jobs and protecting industry?
3: In some cases, it has more to do with the company, perhaps having some linkages within China to the military industrial complex in China. Ultimately, I think there you also want to look at the economic issue. And it's the automotive sector is very sensitive in a lot of countries. This is not unique to the United States. These are big job providers. They're sort of an important column in the manufacturing sector. Although there's very real concerns that should be taken very seriously, that have to do with national security, there's also these very important economic concerns.
1: The question is whether drivers will share those concerns or if they simply want to get behind the wheel of a much cheaper car. That's Follow the Money from Business Daily on the BBC World Service. I'm Felicity Hannah. The producer was Josh Martin. Thanks for listening.
5: Finally gets its big stock market moment, but was it worth the wait? It's World Business Express from the BBC World Service. I am Bisi Adebayo. Also, Beijing has a warning for Chinese car makers expanding overseas, and the female astronauts on repair duty outside the International Space Station. The sound of Shein, one of the biggest names in fast fashion, making its stock market debut in Hong Kong. But it hasn't all gone to plan. Shares fell around 10% in early trading before recovering to around the offer price. It's been a long road to the stock market for Shein after its Hansard list in New York and London ran into regulatory concerns. And the company is now valued at around a quarter of its 2022 peak. Well, let's go first to Fiona Sincorta, senior market analyst at StoneX, who joins us now. Fiona, what have you made of the reaction to Shein's debut in Hong Kong today?
6: Well, I think it's been quite a bruising experience for sort of, you know, this IPO, which has been so long awaited and anticipated. You know, as you pointed out, this was a company which was previously valued at around 100 billion and floated at a value of 26 billion, only for the share prices then to fall 10% before recovering. Now, it's not known whether Goldman Sachs, the IPO stabilization manager, stepped in to support the price. But either way, this isn't exactly the ideal start for such a highly anticipated IPO.
5: Well, stick around, Fiona, because we're about to hear more about Shein and how important they are in the fashion world. Nicholas Found is head of commercial content at Retail Economics.
7: they remain a major force in global fashion. You know, that can't be denied. But they are entering a much tougher phase, and their growth is slowing. Their profitability is under pressure, and regulatory changes are making its ultra-low-cost model much more expensive to operate. So none of that is new and none of that is a surprise. But what is changing is the geopolitical backdrop and the trade environment for Shein. So action by the EU, the US and other key markets has really changed that backdrop for trade. So in May last year, the US removed regulations which allowed low-value parcels entering the US from China to be duty-free. Now, low-value parcels entering the US from China attract anything from around 10% to 87.5% tariffs. The EU as well has removed custom duty exemptions for consignments worth 150 euros or less last month. So those types of parcels that Shein is now sending through the EU come with a 3 euro fee attached to them. And the UK as well has also confirmed that its customs duty relief for consignments valued at £135 or less will be removed by October 2028. So that will see normal tariffs being applied to those types of products that Shein is sending. And when you take those factors together, those key markets for Shein, it's basically turning its strong growth story, where it was having sales growth of about 40% in 2023, to a reported 1% growth by the first quarter of this year. And sales in its key market, which is the US, fell by almost 15%. So in that effect, Shein can no longer be credibly priced with such a strong future earnings growth in mind.
5: Nicholas Found, Head of Commercial Content at Retail Economics. Well, back to you, Fiona. What do you think about the future valuation of Shein?
6: So, I mean, there are headwinds to this business model, which a previous guest pointed out, and I think which are being reflected in the share price at the IPO. But I think it's also worth noting that there's sort of a change in consumer preferences for quality, making sort of fast fashion less attractive. And when you tie all this together, I think it doesn't bode particularly well for the outlook of the valuation of this company.
5: Now let's turn to Europe, because inflation in the Eurozone has jumped to over 3%.
6: Yes, so accelerated to 3.3%. That's up from 2.9%. And this is basically due to, you know, rising energy prices. Energy inflation jumped from around 10% to 14.3% in the month. And that's the highest level since 2023. And this creates a very sort of, you know, difficult backdrop for the European Central Bank, who are expected to hike rates this month, and then potentially could hike rates a second time before the end of the year. But obviously, rising interest rates does threaten growth, which could come under pressure if that happens.
5: So is that in any way filtering through to the bond markets?
6: Yeah, so we have seen European government bond yields have actually surged. The Bund yield from Germany is at a 15-year high. And this is part of a global sell-off in bonds that we've seen due to high inflation, rising oil prices, which are adding inflationary pressures.
5: Fiona Sincotta of StoneX, thank you. Now, China is laying down new rules for its car makers as they continue to expand overseas. Regulators are warning against aggressive price cuts and disruptive competition as brands including BYD look abroad for growth amid fierce competition at home. Andy Palmer is a former executive of Nissan and Aston Martin, and he sent us his reaction as a voice note.
8: What the Beijing government is saying is that Chinese automakers should compete overseas based upon products, technology, quality and sustainable economics, and not export the Chinese domestic price war into foreign markets. I think generally speaking, this is good for everybody. In simple terms, what it's saying is don't dump cars into overseas markets. And it gives guidance to the Chinese automakers in terms of what they should and shouldn't do, including, I would say simply, good practices, avoiding destructive pricing wars, for example, maintaining rational price structures, transparency with the consumer, avoiding misleading advertising.
5: And why does he think Chinese regulators are doing this now?
8: In 2025, China exported over 8 million vehicles to more than 200 countries and regions. And Chinese companies now have automotive manufacturing investments in more than 80 countries and regions. And what Beijing is trying to control is that international expansion needs to be healthy and orderly. China has already become concerned for something that they call Nui Juan. It basically means that there are too many manufacturers in the domestic auto market. They're fighting aggressively to use their capacity, aggressively discounting, and increasingly it's a destructive race for volume. And what Beijing wants to avoid is that that behaviour then gets exported. We should also be conscious that Beijing and the auto companies are coming under pressure, particularly from the US, where it's almost impossible to sell Chinese cars, into the EU, where there's tariffs being imposed. China wants to avoid criticism of unfair competition, of dumping into a market, and is presumably taking some of these actions in order to deflect from those criticisms.
5: That was Andy Palmer, former executive of Nissan and Aston Martin. A two-day strike by aviation workers in Kenya has been called off. Workers have agreed to return to work after talks with the government. The walkout had left hundreds of passengers stranded when flights were suspended at Nairobi's main international airport. How's your day taken off? Well, for some of the female astronauts at the International Space Station, the ISS, there's a lot of work to do on their latest spacewalk. NASA's Jessica Meyer and the European Space Agency's Sophie Adonu are spending around 6.5 hours outside the station carrying out with ISS, but there's also a bigger change coming to orbit. And that's our program today. Thank you so much for listening. Please subscribe to get the latest. All you need to do is search for World Business Express. I am Bisi Adebayo. 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
3: In the 90s, a guidebook said, best avoid. 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
4: Welcome to Outside Source with me, Rahul Tandon, live from the floor of the BBC newsroom. On this programme, we have often over the past years focused on developments in Afghanistan. It's a country that has faced so many challenges over the past few decades and still is facing them. We're going to take a closer look at Afghanistan on the programme today because we're going to be joined by our chief international correspondent, Lise Doucette, who's just returned from the country which she has covered for much of her career and she knows so well. One of the stories she's been looking at is this one. In the past 3 years, more than 6 million Afghans have been sent back to their home country from neighbouring Pakistan and Iran. And Lise has been to the Afghanistan border. She's also been speaking to the Taliban's foreign minister. We're going to hear that conversation and hear from Lise and get her thoughts on the country that she knows so well. What are the challenges that it's still facing and how is it going to overcome them?
5: BBC News, I'm John Shea. Israel's Defence Minister Israel Katz says a senior member of Hamas has been captured. Palestinian officials told the BBC the Israelis had targeted the Hamas Internal Security Service. The announcement follows reports of a raid by Israeli special forces and an Israel-backed Palestinian militia in Gaza City. Palestinian medics say Israeli airstrikes, carried out in apparent support of the operation, killed at least 2 children and a woman. This woman in Gaza City said she witnessed one of the attacks.
6: A jeep stopped in the middle of the street and started firing indiscriminately left and right. It carried on firing at us like rain for more than 15 minutes. The scene was terrifying and unbearable. We no longer have the strength to endure this. I feel afraid when I send my children out to fetch water or food. My life has become meaningless because of the intense fear we are living with.
5: Palestinian religious authorities say Israeli settlers

0: Settlers have tried to torch a mosque in the north of the occupied West Bank, calling it a criminal act. Images from the mosque in Bazaria near Nablus show burn marks around a window and threatening Hebrew messages written on walls. A local man said the settlers fled and residents were able to contain the fire.
1: We heard a small explosion sound, likely resulting from the fire that occurred. I live next to the mosque. When I looked, I saw settlers writing phrases here and that a fire had broken out. Thank God we managed to control the fire with minimal losses. They wrote threatening messages to the American ambassador, Mike Huckabee.
0: President Masoud Pezeshkian says Iran will immediately reciprocate if the US returns to its commitments under an interim ceasefire deal signed in June. Speaking at the Shanghai Cooperation Organization summit in Kyrgyzstan, he said Iran, unlike the US, had a brilliant record of fulfilling its international commitments. Are likely to have been approved before delivery. Here's Richard Kagoye.
2: Masoud Pezeshkian's comments signal a possible return to the collapsed interim ceasefire deal negotiated in June. Iran has accused the US of reneging on its commitment under the agreement weeks after signing it. The deal collapsed with both sides accusing each other of violating its terms. While the rhetoric from Washington and Tehran remains bellicose, indirect mediation has been continuing, with analysts suggesting both sides want a deal but without losing face.
0: Britain's former Prime Minister Sir Keir Starmer has announced that he will stand down as a Member of Parliament. Sir Keir resigned as Prime Minister earlier in the summer and was replaced by Andy Burnham. The announcement follows weeks of speculation about whether Sir Keir would remain as an MP. World News from the BBC. A US judge is due to rule shortly on whether the alleged killer of the prominent conservative influencer Charlie Kirk should stand trial. The judge in Utah will also determine if Tyler Robinson should face the death penalty for the murder 1 year ago. His ruling will come after closing arguments in a case in which Mr. Robinson has yet to enter a plea. A US Postal Service official has warned that millions of Americans could be prevented from receiving mail ballots ahead of November's midterm elections because of a new system ordered by President Trump, which is due to launch today. The anonymous whistleblower alleged that the agency's efforts were secretive, rushed, and fundamentally flawed. They were developed despite court orders blocking key parts of the president's plans to impose new controls on voting by mail. Extreme heat is continuing to hit new highs across parts of Asia and Europe. Western Europe recorded its hottest June and July combined, as unusually high temperatures affected large parts of the continent. Here's our Global Affairs reporter, Camilla Mills.
3: India says it experienced its hottest August since records began in 1901, with temperatures averaging just over 28 degrees Celsius. In Britain, the Met Office says 2026 has been the hottest year on record so far, in a temperature series stretching back to the 19th century. And in Spain, more than 5,000 deaths are believed to have been linked to high temperatures between June and August, the highest figure since monitoring began in 2015.
0: Nigeria's anti-human trafficking agency has rescued more than 180 children in a sweeping operation spanning five states. Authorities say they've uncovered a network of child traffickers who posed as aid workers, educators or NGO representatives. BBC News.
4: You're listening to Outside Source here on the BBC World Service with me, Rahul Tandon. Often on the programme, we decide to take a very close look at what is going on inside one particular country, and that is what we're going to do today, because I'm delighted to say we're joined at our desk here, this small right round white table, by Lise Doucette, our chief international correspondent. Hello, Lise.
5: It's so nice to join you here.
4: Thank you very much indeed. Afghanistan. We were talking about this whilst the news is... I mean, I've been listening to your report from Afghanistan for what seems like forever. When was it?
5: What are our listeners going to think, Raul? They're going to think, I thought Lise was so young. You're making, she sounds like an antiquity in the heart of the BBC newsroom. There should be a glass cage around me.
4: No, you just started reporting when you were very young, I think, is the answer to that.
5: Yes,
4: but
5: it went back to my first, I arrived in Kabul Christmas Day 1988, and those were heady days. Afghanistan was in the midst of the harshest winter in decades. It was the depths of the Cold War. And the Soviet Union at the time was about to end its decade-long occupation by the Soviet troop withdrawal of February 1989. It was the biggest story in the world. Never left the headlines.
4: You have witnessed the country go through so much, and you've just been back, haven't you?
5: Yes, after 3 years. I kept trying to go back, but a mixture of Taliban visa hurdles, and of course, don't need to tell you, Raul, how many crises have erupted in our all too crisis-ridden world. So it was great to get back, great to see the Afghans I know there. Sadly, I missed the many Afghans who, as you know, have been scattered far and wide, forced to leave after the Taliban swept into power 5 years ago. But it was really good to be on the ground.
4: And going back after 3 years, what struck you had changed?
5: A lot has changed and nothing has changed. Most of all, I should say, the starkest symbol of Taliban rule is the fact you don't see high school girls walking down the street in their school uniforms going to school. Afghan girls are now studying in dark, hidden corridors and secret schools. They're studying at home, alone, online, rather than with their school friends, which is also part of the school experience. You're nodding because we both know that. And women are not going to university. So no, I drove by Kabul University so many times and thinking how many Afghan women students I'd met inside those walls. And now there are only men. And that is the saddest to see, although I was really struck that in the midst of the sadness that Afghan schoolgirls we met are they're just not going to give up. So much is at stake for them. Their entire future has been affected by this decision, and they're fighting back by trying to get educated any way they can.
4: Yeah, we've spoken and had conversations with women in Afghanistan and talking about their daughters and the efforts they're making to try and continue to study, to continue with their lives. So one of the stories that you've looked at is Afghan deportees returning home, and the numbers are incredible, aren't they?
5: It's staggering, Raul. How could it be? And again, this is a measure of our click and swipe world. All too many crises, including crises at home with our own cost of living crisis. I'm sure every listener here is being pinched by prices, either at the petrol pump or in the food in their fridges. But Afghanistan used to be at the top of the world's agenda with the most troops, foreign troops, the most foreign aid, and somehow under the radar, 6 million Afghans. That's the size of that's the size of a small to medium-sized country, have been forced from Pakistan and Iran back into Afghanistan, increasing the population by 20%. And we were at the main crossing with Pakistan. It's called Zero Point. And it's actually very opposite, because not only are Afghans crossing from one country into another, and for many, it's a country they've never seen before. Many had said they were born in Pakistan, had spent decades there, but they're also beginning with almost zero. Forced out to Pakistan, everyone had a story of mistreatment by the Pakistani authorities, but the Pakistanis say that if there is abuse, it's sporadic and they're dealing with it. They say that Afghans have outstayed their welcome. They've been there for decades. You know, they have lots of reasons, and Pakistan, like every other country, also has its own problems to solve. But to see it is heartbreaking, and to see that the world has barely paid attention. The UNHCR, like all aid agencies, has been hit by steep cuts in foreign aid, so they're only able to help these arrivals with a fraction of what they used to. The Taliban are helping a bit, but it's going to be a real struggle.
4: Well, let us hear now from Lise at that border crossing with this report.
5: They call this Zero Point. It's the main crossing between Pakistan, about 50 meters away, and Afghanistan. And there's a tide of Afghan families coming through these metal gates. A woman with a goat on a rope, a man with a huge suitcase on his head, and three little girls, each of them carrying a rooster or a chicken. Entire families, many generations, who've grown up on the other side, spending decades there, and coming back to a country many have never even been to before.
6: The journey was very difficult. My husband had been deported 20 days earlier, and I had to borrow money from several people to make the journey.
7: What do you say to the Pakistanis?
6: We spent many good years there and lived well, but this year the Pakistanis caused us a great deal of hardship. They would not allow my husband to work. There was work available, but he was afraid to go because the police might arrest him.
7: Every Afghan family we speak with speaks about being mistreated by the Pakistanis. Can't confirm that right here. But Pakistan has been saying that it's given refuge to millions of Afghans for decades through all of its wars, and it's time for the Afghans to go home. We're looking into this makeshift office, Taliban flags everywhere. Then from here, those who have documents can go on to the United Nations, and then they'll be given a refuge. The UN hopes for just a few days in a tented village nearby. Assalamu alaikum. Assalamu alaikum. Namatanji, what's your name?
8: My name is Saber.
7: How many in your family have been forced to come back to Afghanistan?
8: Talvez.
9: I have seven brothers, my sister-in-law, their children, my children, all of us.
7: And what about your future? Can you start over again here?
9: The problem here is that there are no business or job opportunities in Afghanistan these days. However, I will do whatever work I can find.
7: Over the past 3 years, more than 6 million Afghans have been forced to come home in circumstances like this, either from Pakistan or from Iran on the other border. But forcing people to go home is a violation of international principles. Charlie Goodlake is the spokesperson in Kabul for the United Nations Refugee Agency, the UNHCR.
10: We haven't seen returns on this level anywhere in the world in recent history. This is almost a medium-sized country that is coming back to Afghanistan and having to reintegrate and to reabsorb.
7: The Taliban authorities are facing crises of their own. Could they do this, respond to the needs of these people on their own?
10: I do not believe that they can do this alone. I don't think there's many countries in the world that could receive 6 million people on their own. But let me be also very clear, we're also here to raise challenges with them where we have disagreements, and those are on very clear issues about girls going back to school, about our national staff being able to come back to UN offices.
7: We're heading now to see someone who was deported twice. He's not just worried about being here, he's terrified. He used to police the streets for the government, ousted by the Taliban. We can't reveal his location, his identity. Tell me what your life is like now.
11: I feel that my life is under threat and I can't even go outside. I spent all my day at home.
7: The Taliban authorities have offered an amnesty. You don't believe them?
11: I do not believe in their amnesty at all. I have no trust in it because many of my friends were killed.
7: Did you try to find a way out?
11: I tried, but I do not know where I can go. I'm afraid to travel because something might happen to me. I live with these fears all the time.
7: The biggest forced return in the world shows no sign of stopping, and a world preoccupied by so many other crises seems to take little notice.
4: At least that's quite a statement when we hear somebody say we haven't seen anything like this in history. Are those forced returns continuing from Pakistan and Iran? Are they still happening?
7: They're showing no sign of stopping. And in fact, Pakistan is now moving towards those who have registration cards. They went through the undocumented, as Iran did. Iran said it had millions of undocumented Afghans. But now Pakistan is moving even to those who have registration cards. But on Sunday, the foreign ministry in Pakistan had a briefing in which they confirmed that they have given a temporary exemption to 16,000 Afghans who are vulnerable, who the UN has said are at risk of serious harm if they return back to Afghanistan. Sadly, it was too late for the security official you heard in that piece. So that's been welcomed by the UN. And that, but I'm told that even though 16,000 is a big number, the real figure in Pakistan could be as much as 250,000. And the UN definition would include, of course, women and girls who won't be educated if they return to Afghanistan.
4: You mentioned that that person who worked in security then. We could hear the fear in his voice.
7: We felt it when we met him. He was petrified. But, you know,
4: was he
7: bravery,
4: scared to meet you?
7: Well, we made sure that we covered our tracks, that his identity hidden. But this is the courage of people who want their stories to be told. It's something where you feel it's this extraordinary privilege, but also responsibility we have in telling the story of Afghans. It was the same when we did a story of secret girls. We had to cover the identity of the girl, cover the identity of the teacher, and cover our tracks. You know, we would look carefully. What about that hallway? Does that identify the school? What about this? We constantly look at it. And again, it comes down to the courage of people. And you've seen this too, courage of people the world over. Who take risks to share their stories.
4: Yes, because they're so important, aren't they,
7: yes.
4: To get those stories out. But something that you said struck me before, because you've covered Afghanistan for so long, is there is so much going on in the world, so the world pays less notice now. Mm-hmm. And when you're in Afghanistan, do you get that sense from people there?
7: I don't like to brag, but, you know, today our story on 6 million Afghans being deported, the headline on our online piece is, I've never been to Afghanistan. It was the most read story on the website today. And so millions read it. And, you know, I woke up this morning thinking, is anyone going to read a story about
4: Afghan deportees? Do you think that? Afghan when you're out there, do you think that?
7: Well, I wake up every day and I say to myself, you have to find the words to tell an old story in a new way. You have to try to tell it in a way that draws people in rather than pushes them away. The old click and swipe. Will they stay with this story? And of course, it does come down to not just the story, but the storytellers, the people on the ground that we meet. So I've been very touched. And if anyone listening to this program have also read the story on the website, I say thank you. Thank you for saying that these stories matter. And I don't need to tell you that migration is one of the most toxic political stories in the world. And
4: is.
7: I think we lose sight of people and their lives. People forced to leave everything behind and as our conversation began, to start from almost zero.
4: And we're seeing that, of course, in Afghanistan on a scale that we haven't seen before. You've spoken to the Taliban's foreign minister, and we're going to hear that interview in a minute or two. But how easy is it to get that interview?
7: Not easy. He's done some interviews with the BBC's Dari and Pashto programs, who have correspondents going in and out. They've been doing really strong coverage from Afghanistan. In my case, as I mentioned, been 3 years since I had a visa, but that's the first time since the Taliban came to power that he's done an interview for the English service. So it was really good to hear from him.
4: Why do you think now?
7: I think I really had the impression this time they allowed more journalists to come in. In previous years, they would tell us, no, you can't come for the 15th. They would say the security issues. And yes, they may have been worried about attacks from Islamic State. There are fewer attacks from Islamic State group now. But the way they held this year's commemoration of 5 years, what they see as their victory, is a measure of their confidence. They control the whole country. They're not going anywhere. They are in charge. And they felt more confident about allowing the world's media to come in. They don't like being asked about girls, the rights of women and girls. And I think they'll realize that pretty well every journalist who goes in will write about this. But there are lots of other issues to talk about. And I wanted to talk to him about the fact that only one country, Russia, has formally recognized them. But there are many countries which have given them de facto recognition. China, India, Central Asian states, who have their embassies there. They've accredited their ambassadors. They're doing deals, especially in critical minerals and rare earths. So when I sat down with him, the first question I asked him was, tell us about your relations with the international community.
4: Well, let us have a listen to Lisa's interview with Amir Khan Mutaki.
12: After this, we can divide the world into two parts. One is Asia and the other Europe, or one is East and the other is West. Our relations have developed a lot with regional and eastern countries. In terms of economy, politics, relations, investment, we have good achievements. And with European countries as well, there are developments. In some countries, our representative offices have opened and our diplomats have arrived.
7: You're still isolated from the West. Is it a priority to try to fix that?
12: We shouldn't call all Europe the world. We have good relations with the world countries, and there are developments with the European countries.
7: One of the biggest issues blocking better relations with the West is how the Taliban government treats the rights of women and girls. Doesn't it concentrate your mind on the urgency of improving that?
12: The conduct with women shouldn't be looked at from the Western culture and traditions glasses. Here, the Afghan values should be looked at. But there are other developments in Afghanistan to look at. The cultivation of drugs in Afghanistan is zero. There is security in Afghanistan. Groups that could harm other countries, they are destroyed. There's a lot that we can have collaboration with the world.
7: You know that even Islamic officials from Saudi Arabia, from Qatar, from Indonesia, from so many Islamic countries the world over, gave you the same message. It's not an issue of a Western idea, educating women and girls and letting them work.
12: Yes, these issues have been discussed by various countries and international organizations. And I expressed that we have a lot of female students in religious madrasas, that they study until the end. In those madrasas, there are modern subjects too. And there are more than 3 million female students under class 6 in schools who study.
7: The UN says 2.4 million Afghan girls are now being deprived of a secondary education. If that continues, there won't be any Afghan women doctors, teachers, and many more. Is that the kind of country you want to represent?
12: This really is a problem, and it will be considered.
7: Would you start to make more positive movement on the other issues which matter to Western countries? Counterterrorism, inclusive governance.
12: We consider the issues of good governance, fighting drugs, and good security as our domestic issues. Whether the world say it to us or not, whether it's the demands of the world or not, we will do it.
7: For the past 5 years, you have been meeting diplomats from the world over who tell you those are not internal issues if you want to take up your seat at the United Nations. Are you unable or unwilling to have a meaningful discussion on those issues?
12: I don't think it is the norm in the rest of the world where the UN would refuse to recognize a country because that country is not inclusive or it is run only by one political party or family.
7: But you're also under international sanctions linked to terrorism and human rights. And the fact that only one country has formally recognized you, it doesn't send you a message, a strong message, that you have to do more?
12: As a foreign minister, I don't find it appropriate to name countries. But in many countries in the world, a lot of cruelty was done to humans. Huge atrocities happened, and it's still going on. But no one took away their recognition. That's why I can say that this is an excuse against Afghans.
7: So, Minister, 5 years on, what is your main message to the international community if there's to be any chance of achieving a different kind of relationship?
12: Our message is that those countries who had good interaction with us, they benefited, both economic and political. And those who didn't have relationship with us in the past 5 years, what have they benefited? Nothing.
4: The Taliban's foreign minister there, Amir Khan, was speaking to these. It was interesting when you asked him that question about girls' education and the impact that it was having on the health service, etc. And he seemed to acknowledge it was a problem.
5: He admitted it, a real problem.
4: Yes.
5: Does he really want to be the foreign minister of a country without women doctors, women teachers? And we had asked him another question. I said, this must bother you. You have daughters, you have sisters. The thing is, when we speak to the Taliban, there are a number of Talibs who I've spoken with over years, including on this most recent trip. And
7: quietly, they'll say it off the record, they will say they don't agree with those harsh edicts. They understand that Islam gives girls the right to be educated, women the right to be educated, and to have certain kinds of jobs. They've seen the Islamic scholars, Islamic leaders, a whole procession of them coming to Afghanistan to make that exact point. But the structure of the Taliban movement with this emir or a supreme leader like Iran has, Hebatullah Akhundzada, he's ultra-conservative, very reclusive. He sits in Kandahar in the south in the real seat of power, and he keeps issuing these edicts, and the edicts are regarded as absolute. So they can't defy him, but that's why they're trying to find what they call these workarounds. Secret schools, girls sitting online. You know, I met a Talib who has his own Islamic madrasas, one for girls, one for boys, and the girls are studying up to grade 12 with subjects other than religious subjects. But they know, and the foreign minister admitted, Islamic madrasas cannot educate a doctor or a teacher. No. You need proper universities.
4: And final thoughts from you, after 3 years going there and that interview that you had, but you've, with the supreme leader, unless he changes his position isn't going to change, is it? And if girls are not allowed education, that international isolation will continue.
7: There's a worry about isolation. There's a worry of radicalization, even for the boys. That's an issue, too. The quality of boys' education, who in some places are getting a jihadi education in opposition to the West. And there's also the concern. The UN, in a private meeting, talked about social engineering. They are creating a new society where women and girls are essentially erased from public life.
4: Do you know when you'll be able to go back next?
7: Well, not if I'm sitting at this desk. You know? Yes. We'll have to wait and see. Hopefully the BBC will decide to send me. And I think this is for our listeners, is that the BBC, even with the cuts, knows that the Afghan story is important to tell. So I'm very grateful for my editors, very grateful for my great team, most of all my colleague Mahfooz Zubaydi, who went with us, Charlotte Scar and Premum from India. And we had, it's all about teamwork.
4: It is indeed. Lise, thank you so much for giving us so much of your time and giving us a real insight into your trip there. Lisa Doucette, our chief international correspondent, who, as you heard there, returned to Afghanistan for the first time in 3 years.
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14: A23A, a megaberg twice the size of London, as deep as the Empire State Building is high, and weighing a trillion tons. It was gigantic.
15: You saw this colossal white and blue wall stretching from horizon to horizon with massive breaking waves at the bottom of it.
14: I'm glaciologist Dr. Catherine Walker, and I'll be taking you from this ice giant's epic beginnings to its humble demise.
16: 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This is one of the most awe-inspiring natural phenomena that humans will ever see.
14: And asking, what can it teach us about the future effects of climate change?
15: It's melting now. We don't have the details needed to predict the sea level into the future to the level we need.
17: 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It's going to impact how we grow food, how we grow crops.
13: A23A, biography of an iceberg. Thursday at 1:30 and 8:30 GMT.
4: Coming up on Outside Source, coming to you live from our newsroom here in central London, we are going to return to what is happening in Nepal and also in Tibet. And there are thousands of people at the moment desperately hoping for news of their missing relatives. And we're going to hear from one, Dhane, who lives in India. His brother Ankit and his sister-in-law Ankita are missing, and he had a very frank and open conversation about how difficult the last few days have been.
0: BBC News, I'm John Shea. Israel's defence minister says a senior member of Hamas has been captured. Israel Katz gave no further details, but Palestinian officials told the BBC the Israelis had targeted Hamas internal security. Palestinian medics say Israeli airstrikes, apparently in support of the operation in Gaza City, killed at least two children and a woman. Palestinian religious authorities say Israeli settlers have tried to torch a mosque in the occupied West Bank. Images from the mosque near Nablus show burn marks around a window and threatening Hebrew messages written on walls. President Masoud Pezeshkian says Iran will immediately reciprocate if the US returns to its commitment under an interim peace deal signed in June. He was speaking at an Asian summit after Monday's flare-up in hostilities. Britain's former Prime Minister Keir Starmer has announced that he will stand down as a Member of Parliament. Sir Keir resigned as Prime Minister earlier in the summer and was replaced by Andy Burnham. A US judge is due to rule shortly whether the alleged killer of the prominent Conservative influencer Charlie Kirk should stand trial for aggravated murder. This would make Tyler Robinson eligible for the death penalty for the killing 1 year ago. A US Postal Service official has warned that millions of Americans could be prevented from receiving mail ballots ahead of November's midterm elections because of a new system ordered by President Trump. The anonymous whistleblower alleged the agency's efforts were secretive and fundamentally flawed. Nigeria's anti-human trafficking agency has rescued more than 180 children. They were allegedly taken from conflict-affected communities under the false promise of education and better opportunities. And Norway's new king, Haakon, has sworn an oath before Parliament. His daughter, Princess Ingrid, who's Norway's first female heir to the throne, stood by his side. BBC News.
4: Welcome back to Outside Source, coming to you from our newsroom here in central London, which is extremely busy at this point in time. You can hear the buzz of conversation behind me. A lot of people focusing on the British Prime Minister, Andy Burnham. I can see him on the big screen in front of me on his feet in the House of Commons making his first speech there. We'll be hearing from Rob Watson later in the programme. He'll give us a sense of what Andy Burnham has been talking about. But my colleagues have also, over the last 24 hours, been covering this story very closely because after 30 years of waiting, well, that has come to an end for fans of the rapper Tupac Shakur after a gang boss was convicted of orchestrating his 1996 murder. Dwayne KFD Davis was found guilty of one count of murder with a deadly weapon for the superstar's death.
18: The verdict reads as follows. We, the jury in the above-entitled case, find the defendant, Dwayne Keith Davis, as follows. Count one, murder with use of a deadly weapon. Guilty of first-degree murder with use of a deadly weapon, dated this 31st date of August 2026. Ladies and gentlemen of the jury, is this your verdict as read? So say you one, so say you all.
19: Yes.
4: Well, joining me for now from Las Vegas is our reporter and the host of the Fame Under Fire, the Tupac Murder Trial podcast, Anushka Matunda Dati, who was in the courtroom for the whole trial. Anushka, we heard that yes there as the judge was giving the verdict. Just describe to us what that moment was like inside the courtroom.
20: Yeah, it was an extremely tense moment. Obviously, there was only about 2 and a bit hours of deliberation, so we were surprised to be sat in there having a verdict read out as is. When it was read out, the defendant didn't really react that much, Dwayne Davis. Neither did his family. He was pretty stony-faced, but there was a huge juxtaposition to what was happening on the other side of the room with Tupac Shakur's family, who had an extremely emotional reaction and just an outpouring of, you know, tears, but joy. They were hugging the prosecutors. They were holding and hugging each other. And for everybody who's been saying, why are we doing this 30 years later? Move on. Who cares? Please go and look at their reaction. Go and look at what that family must have been going through for the past 3 decades. It was all you needed to sum up why this is so poignant.
4: Yes. And remind people, you mentioned there that period of time, 30 years. Why has it taken 30 years to convict someone of the murder of one of the biggest pop stars at that time, and still now the legacy of Tupac is huge, one of the biggest pop stars of the hip-hop industry still?
20: And so it's a very interesting, actually, legal situation that's happened. Dwayne Keefe D. Davis, has repeatedly admitted to being the person who organized the crime, orchestrated the crime, the shooting that took Tupac's life. However, he engaged in a series of interviews with law enforcement 2008 and 2009, where his words were protected because they'd said to him, we have a drug charge over you. You'll go to jail for the rest of your life. We want you to cooperate with us and tell us what happened. And if we think you're being truthful, we won't use your words against you to prosecute you. That agreement held from 2008 until 2019, when Dwayne Davis wrote a book, a memoir, where he said exactly the same stuff, but to the public. He violated the terms of his own agreement, and they could begin the prosecutorial process and take this case to court. So that's why we're here in 2026.
4: You were in the court for the trial. What was that like? What were the moments that when you now sit back after listening to all that was put before the court that have stuck with you?
20: I think, and this underscores kind of what the trial is about, we're dealing with gangsters, for lack of a better phrase. You know, these guys are 60, 63 years old now, but they weren't at the time. These were some of the hardest core gangsters you had in Los Angeles. Southside Compton Crips, the Blood Pyru, Mob Pyru. What sticks with me is just how many witnesses took the stand who were, you know, subpoenaed or had a court order to be there, who did not want to be there, did not want to testify, and they let it be known while they were up on the stand. We had one former member of Mob Pyru, his name is Mob James, he's about 60 years old now. He just kept saying, do I have to answer these questions? I don't want to send this guy to jail. Even though they were in warring gangs, he was said to Dwayne Davis's lawyer, if you ask me who did it and you ask me what happened that night in Las Vegas, I'm not going to send your client to jail, but you are. Anything I say here is going to send him to jail. Things like that, moments like that in court, it's just unbelievable when you hear stuff like that.
4: Yeah, we've had this conviction now. Are there other cases pending? Could we see other people appearing in court, or do you think this is going to be the end of it now?
20: I mean, there's the big Diddy question. We heard about Diddy, so it's like Diddy trial part two with this case. No one else has been charged. No one else is being prosecuted to do with the Tupac Shakur murder. Even if the jury felt that other people had a hand in it, you know, it wasn't up to them today to deliberate on that. I think this closes the chapter on the who killed Tupac.
4: It closes the chapter for that, but not for the family, I presume. It helps close the chapter to some extent. Who was in the court from the Tupac family?
20: His sister was there, his brother was there, extended members of the family, cousins were there. Sometimes there was like quite a lot of extended family members. You weren't even sure how many of them were in the courtroom, but his sister and his brother were there for the entire time, from day one to the end.
4: And this is such an important court case, isn't it, for millions of people all over the world who are fans of Tupac, for the family as well. When you were inside that court, did you get a sense of that?
20: Oh, I mean, absolutely. Yesterday, first of all, a lot of the people who were there, you know, who were fans, I guess, like civilians in the courtroom, were self-funding to be in Las Vegas.
4: Oh, wow.
20: So, you know, yeah, exactly, right? It's a very expensive place to be. And they were like, we've got to see this through. I love this man. I loved all his music. I've followed this since 1996. And when the verdict was read out, people were extremely emotional. There was a lot of tears. There was a lot of hugging and a lot of saying, I can't believe there's justice after three decades. And there was crying from some journalists who've been covering the case since 96, who were like, you know, I started covering this when I was in my 20s. And here I am in my 50s, finally seeing the end of this case. I can't believe it. So, yeah, it was a very emotional day.
4: Anushka, thank you so much for joining us. Go and have a listen to Fame Under Fire, the Tupac murder trial. Here in the newsroom, lots of stories still coming in from Nepal, lots of pictures coming in. Those rescue efforts, of course, are continuing. My colleagues around me closely following that story. We now know that more than 1,000 people are confirmed to have died in those devastating flash floods. More than 3,900 are still unaccounted for, including several hundred who we were talking about this on the program yesterday, are believed to be trapped inside hydropower tunnels. We're going to hear from someone who's been looking for their loved one in a few minutes' time. But firstly, let's hear from Concha Bahadur Damang, because one of his friends is trapped inside one of those tunnels.
19: When there is a flood or an earthquake, the tunnel is the only safe place to stay, but this time it wasn't safe. Rescuers have been able to get 90 meters inside, but they say there is a lot of mud and it's impossible to go in any further.
4: He's hoping that his friend will be rescued, but not everyone has been. Brother Shasta tried to save his friend.
21: I tried to help him, but after like 20 or 30 minutes, he cried a lot and then he died in my arms. And after he died, after 10 minutes, the helicopter arrived. Me and his uncle put him in the helicopter, but he was no more before the helicopter arrived.
4: The situation, as you got a sense of there, is extremely grim. And getting aid to the affected areas in the Himalayas is very difficult. Many roads are still blocked. Shankala Thapa is the International Federation of the Red Cross's head of programs in Nepal.
1: big vehicles are still difficult to get through, but then for a small 4x4, it's possible. So teams have been mobilized since day before yesterday to Raswa as well. For Nuakot, because I was there in the field, if you look at the situation, it's still very difficult for people who have lost their homes and livelihoods. And for the population who has been impacted in Raswa, now, just now, people have started to start looking at the devastation and how it has impacted the population. And relief is still not as much as required. And saying that, even in Nuakot, which still has a road access, some of the parts of Nuakot are still not accessible. They are trying to build the ropeways to send the relief materials. So in a nutshell, accessibility is the biggest challenge at the moment.
4: Yes, many challenges facing the

0: his fiance. They both are missing. And last I got a message from him that he is going to the immigration center, Sabru Besi. Okay. And the was like 7:29 a.m. of 26th of August.
1: And where were they heading to in Nepal?
0: They were actually going to the Mansarovar place. It's a pilgrimage kind of. My sister-in-law was very religious and she was a British citizen. My brother was also a UK citizen and he was very athletic and adventurous kind of. My brother was like, whatsoever he puts his hand on, he gets the excellency. Like he plays guitar and he started with an Indian instrument called harmonium. He sings very well. They used to participate in lots of cultural activities and all.
1: So they were people who had lots going on in their lives. And as you said there, Ankita, your sister-in-law was religious. So this was an important trip for them, wasn't it?
0: Yes, actually. Yeah, that was the thing. She was very religious and she likes to go places. And my brother likes adventurous kind of tour. And they visit places a lot. Inspire, I mean, it's not only the pilgrimage kind. They have visited like half of the world, I believe, Japan and most countries in Europe. And recently they have been to US.
1: I know this is going to be difficult for you, but can I take you back to when you began to get that news of what was happening in Nepal? What began to go through your mind at that moment? Were you just desperately calling, trying to get in contact with them?
0: Yes, actually. The thing is, my family watches TV news only in the morning. Like they wake up and they do little exercise and all. And after that, my parents, they are a little bit old. Father is approximately 70, mother is 65. So they used to watch the news on daily basis, but mostly in the mornings. And after when they were done with the news, they just used to have their breakfast. Until that time, till 9 a.m. of 26th IST timings, there wasn't any news. So, but by in the afternoon, my sister-in-law's mother called my mother informing there is a flood going on. So my mother thought, yeah, it was a flood. But she wasn't able to explain in a better way that it was a flash flood and everything is gone for now, what media is reporting. And my mother thought if they arrived to that place by 8 o'clock or something, they left the place by 7:30 and they arrived might have 8 o'clock. How much time immigration is going to take? Like 2 hours. So they might have left the place. My sister-in-law's mother told my mother that no, it was the news of like 8:30 according to IST and they were there. So then we started shaking and my mother started crying and my father was watching the news. I was in my room doing my work, means I'm doing like work from home. My father called me and told me this thing got happened. So for like first 1 hour, we were just checking the news channels and all. Then I took the leave from my work and I started looking for them, searching them, calling everything.
1: So they are obviously in an area that looks like it's been badly affected by the flash floods. You try and call them, you don't get an answer. What else can you do? Can you try and contact the authorities in Nepal? I mean, have you had any information at all?
0: My father contacted the tour organizer because my brother has already took one tour from him previously, maybe in 2025. He went to the Himalayas in a helicopter kind of trip. Like the Mount Everest kind of. So my brother already took one tour with the tour coordinator. So my father was knowing the tour coordinator. So my father started calling the coordinator. He used to live in, means work from Kathmandu. And then he informed on the very first day, like, sir, we had been to that area since a long time. It means we are regularly visiting that area. And the kind of flash flood and the things what are getting displayed, there is very less chance. You must, he clearly said that you must wait for the miracle. Because I got it confirmed, tour guide got it confirmed by 8 o'clock that everyone was at the immigration center. And that area is heavily affected. So the way it was getting shown on the news, what the two coordinators said, it's no way they might have left it or they might have

0: I escaped it. And till this date, we haven't heard from anyone, my brother or my sister-in-law.
1: It must be an impossible situation for you, for your parents. And
0: yeah, obviously, it's like you are just waking up, and when they, and one day we just got a news, and everything is gone. It's not like they were ill and suffering from a disease or something. We didn't got the time to make our minds and everything, and it's still going on. Our life is a little bit devastated and everything.
1: I can imagine that you're not doing anything else. You just sat by the phone, hoping that you're going to get a call. Forgive me for asking this question, because I know how difficult it is for you. Have you thought about the fact that they're not going to survive this?
0: I never, I mean, he was my elder brother. I did everything before taking his permission, like the investments, or if I wanted to buy a mobile or something, I used to, these kind of supports I used to get from him, and each and every kind of. So the thing is, I don't want to live with that fact that I won't be able to talk to my brother and my sister-in-law. And we tried to check everything from that time, and from 4 p.m. IST timing, I tried to contact everyone, the news and the hotlines, what they were showing, and the U.S. embassy and everything, whatsoever possible, the internet, I was checking the area and everything. The news lines, headlines, article, whomsoever is reporting what they are trying to say, feeling like I was helpless or something, means I cannot do anything.
1: Yeah, I know you don't want to have those thoughts about what may happen. How are your parents coping with the situation? I presume they're not coping with it. What can you do at the moment? Because they must be, I don't know, on a daily basis, it's the worst thought ever for any parent to think that they might lose their children, isn't it?
0: Actually, my parents are old, and mostly they are surviving on medicine. They have to take medicines after every meal and all. So it's very difficult for me to feed them, and then they are taking the medicines after it. So daily, it's a challenge for me. My mother is weeping continuously, and in the night, in her sleep, she takes my brother's name. She's calling out for she's calling out for my brother. Where are you? Come back. Why you left me like that? And
1: well, we all hope that you get some good news soon. But what more can you do now? Is there anything else? Are you getting any help from the Indian government in trying to track down your brother, or if he's a British citizen, the British government? Is there anything more that you can do at this moment? Because the problem is, it's so difficult to get information from that area, isn't it?
0: They already assume that the mainly affected area, heavily affected area, is like the everything is gone, and there is no point to start or something. They are on the outer and everything, and I cannot blame them, because the area is like all damp for like 30-40 feet, and helicopters cannot land, and there is no other way to reach. So it's just like I'm contacting them and getting the same results, that we don't have any update. And recently, we got the news about the DNA sampling and everything. So tomorrow, my parents are going to go for the DNA sampling, and we're going to submit it to the Nepalese government.
1: There were many people who originate from India who were in that area. Have you spoken to other families as well?
0: Yes. There are 2-3 groups on the WhatsApp, what the tour guide has created and family created by themselves as well. So we are uploading, updating any sheet, what is coming, any update and all.
1: Do you feel that enough is being done to help find your brother and sister-in-law?
0: Well, you cannot defeat the weather. If the place is challenging, terrain is challenging, then I want the rescuers to be safe, because I don't want to feel the same what I am feeling. So I want the rescuers to be safe, and I don't want to risk their life a lot. But the thing is, what I'm telling you honestly, there is very slight or maybe no hope. It's like 6 days from now. So how can they live without water? How long they can survive without water and all? We are losing the hope. It's like I don't know. There is the technicality part and the spiritual part. So in the spiritual part, we are contacting the priest and their astrological charts and everything they are checking. And few of them are saying they're going to come back. Few of them said that their time has gone. So we don't know. It's like the chaos is going between the heart and mind.
1: Tane there, who is hoping for news of his older brother Ankit and his sister-in-law Ankita, who were in the affected area. It's not easy for people when they are looking and praying for their loved ones to return to speak to us, really. So we want to thank Tane for talking to us. As you could hear there, it's a very difficult situation, and we will keep in touch with him to find out what happens with his family. Let us look at some wider issues now of what's happening in Nepal, because the country's prime minister has laid the blame for the flood disaster squarely at the feet of climate change. In a social media post on Monday night, Belinda Shah said it was time to strongly raise the issue with the international community. Joining us now at our desk is our global environment correspondent, Naveen Singh Kotkar. Naveen, we were chatting to you yesterday. Those strong comments from Belinda Shah, what do you make of that?
2: Well, you see, I think it is a reiteration of what Nepali governments have been saying successively. Mm. But, of course, because now with all this fresh at hand, still things are unfolding of this massive scale. So they definitely have a big evidence to show the world and tell the world that they need to be serious about climate crisis.
1: Okay, so the world needs to be serious. But at the moment, Nepal, we're hearing every day about the scale of devastation. You're looking at it very closely as well. They need money. So can they get money at this point in time? Can they go to the United Nations? They have a special fund for climate disaster. Have they gone there? Will they get any help?
2: So, you see, the thing is, there are a number of funds. But here's the thing. The funds are notoriously bureaucratic. Mm. The processes they have had for many, many years now, this is what poor countries have always complained. You need time to apply and it's processing.
1: But why?
2: And
1: so because on and so on. You need the money now, don't
2: that,
1: you?
2: That is the thing. That is what, you know, that is what so many campaigners have been saying, that this is a crisis whereby you will need money right now, right here. You have no time to, you know, for all those processes. Now, here's the thing. This one that they have applied now, apart from other channels, there are other funds. There are multiple funds, by the way. But the one that's being talked about now is called the Loss and Damage Fund. That we have been talking about this, even we have reported this for many times in the past. Now, again, you know, it is one thing to have applied for that. But it is other thing, because I was looking at figures. So I'm seeing 119 countries have already applied.
1: 119?
2: Yes.
1: So that's a long list.
2: Last year, they launched, after many years of talks and talks and talks, last year they said, this now will be operated. The fund will be operationalized. And they asked countries to submit their project or whatever, you know, what for you do you need it, that document. And then, you know, so as a result, 119 countries have already submitted, and according to the website of this fund, that if you totaled all of those requests, it would need $2.8 billion, you know, nearly $3 billion, whereas it hardly has 250 or something now.
1: Okay,
2: so million, million.
1: There's not enough money there for. On that wider question that the Prime Minister has been talking about, Belinda Shah, as you said, there's increasing evidence of the impact he's having on countries like Nepal. But he keeps saying these things, and we have this horrible situation at the moment. Are people listening?
2: Well, that's the question, you see. So it is one thing. I mean, again, like, we have been hearing all this, COPs after COPs. Nepal has been going to COPs
1: after COPs. Let's just remind you, that's the UN conferences that look at climate change.
2: The UN conference coming up in November now, again, once again, you know. So every year it happens. Nepal has been raising all this. Not just Nepal, actually. It's been kind of also garnering support of other mountainous country. But Nepal says it's been kind of leading that pack for mountain agenda. And they have been sounding this. But like you said, what has happened then, you know? But here's the thing. You know, that fund or that money, will it come as fast as it's needed? That's one thing. But also equally is the question that have they been able to utilize what has been made available? That's another thing altogether. Where we have investigated, we have found that in many cases, that is not the case.
1: Can we talk about the glacier briefly here before we get up to the news? What more do we know? Are we getting increasing evidence that there were signs of problems there before the glacier collapsed?
2: Yes. So now this is not from the Chinese or Nepalese, but from other independent experts. What they have been telling me is there seem to have been some movement on the mountain slopes, which should have been monitored, which should have been kind of taken care of, and then and then alert should have been issued. Now that hasn't happened. But here's the thing. After that collapse on August 26, I have been monitoring what Chinese media has been reporting. Chinese media for the past 2-3 days now, they have been attributing this to their natural resources ministry, saying that there are now other issues. Just this morning, they said, according to Chinese natural resources ministry, that there are other glaciers now that are posed very dangerously. They could collapse as well, and that's a very, very high risk potential hazard. Now, that is another thing, you know. Again, I'm not trying to scare people here,
1: but
2: it has been reported. It has been, the Chinese ministry has been, you know, they have been reporting this.
1: Naveen, as always, I know you're going to keep a very close eye on this story. Thank you so much for joining us here at our desk, and we will continue across the BBC World Service to follow developments in Nepal.
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7: 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So she began experimenting with different flavors and combinations to try to tempt him out of his comfort zone. Before long, that experimentation led to a best-selling cookbook.
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1: You're listening to Outside Source with me, Rahul Tandon, coming to you live from our newsroom here in central London. And as I look around, a real buzz of conversation, a lot of people standing up, discussing some of the stories that have been coming in over the past 24 hours. And one of the big ones that my colleagues have been covering and spending a lot of time and focus on is the former gang leader being found guilty of murdering the rapper Tupac Shakur in 1996. It was 30 years ago. I remember vividly the day that news broke, and I think as a hip-hop fan and many other hip-hop fans across the world, it was a moment of real sadness. Tupac Shakur, though, has his legacy continues. I was at a friend's house last night and was chatting to their 19-year-old son about what music they were listening to, and Tupac Shakur featured in that conversation there. And we're going to look at his impact on making hip-hop the biggest-selling music genre in the world after the latest world news.
8: BBC News, I'm John Shea. Israel's Defence Minister Israel Katz says a senior member of Hamas has been captured. Palestinian officials told the BBC the Israelis had targeted Hamas internal security. The announcement follows reports of a raid by Israeli special forces and an Israel-backed Palestinian militia in Gaza City. Katie Watson reports from Jerusalem.
9: There was chaos in Gaza City this morning after more than a dozen Israeli airstrikes, with video from the scene showing people fleeing explosions and gunfire. The Israeli Defense Minister, Israel Katz, said a senior Hamas official had been arrested, and while he didn't give any details about who it was, how the arrest happened, or even where it took place, both Palestinian and Israeli sources have reported that there was an Israeli-backed ground operation that appears to have been interrupted. That then prompted a heavy air bombardment, causing the deaths and injuries.
8: President Masoud Pezeshkian says Iran will immediately reciprocate if the US returns to its commitments under an interim ceasefire deal signed in June. Speaking at the Shanghai Cooperation Organization summit in Kyrgyzstan, he said Iran, unlike the US, had a brilliant record of fulfilling its international commitments. Britain's former Prime Minister Keir Starmer has announced that he will stand down as a Member of Parliament. Sir Keir resigned as Prime Minister earlier in the summer and Andy Burnham replaced him. Our chief political correspondent is Henry Seffman.
10: Keir Starmer said explicitly that he would not do this, including in an interview with me in early July as he was preparing to leave office as Prime Minister. He said that he would remain as the MP for Holborn and St Pancras until the next general election at least. Well, he clearly has opted ultimately not to do that. I think the arguments that Keir Starmer's making for why he's decided to step down, though, are less of a surprise. He's talking about how he wants to concentrate on international affairs, including, he says, defence, security, trade and technology in a fast-changing world. And it may well be that he doesn't have anything lined up, and standing down as an MP is a declaration of availability.
8: Nigeria's anti-human trafficking agency has rescued more than 180 children. Authorities say they've uncovered a sophisticated network of child traffickers. Here's Chris Iwoko.
11: The agency said the traffickers targeted vulnerable families in communities affected by conflict. They promised to send the children to school and support their welfare before they took the children away. Some are believed to be unlawfully adopted after money changed hands. NAPTIP Director General Binta Adamu Bello accused criminal syndicates of exploiting insecurity, displacement and poverty to deceive desperate parents. Among those rescued were 30 children from northern Kaduna State found in southern Nigeria. Another child was recovered from a nurse at a government hospital in the town of Onitsha in southeast Nigeria. The nurse has been arrested.
8: World News from the BBC. Germany says Russia is responsible for several recent hybrid attacks on infrastructure, including an attempted drone attack at Leipzig airport 4 weeks ago. Germany's Interior Minister Alexander Dobrindt said what he called low-level agents acting on behalf of Russian agencies had targeted a Ukrainian cargo plane. Mr. Dobrindt said the planned attack fitted into a pattern of Russian hybrid warfare against targets in Germany and other European countries. A US judge is due to rule shortly whether the alleged killer of the prominent conservative influencer Charlie Kirk should stand trial. The judge in Utah will also determine whether Tyler Robinson should face the death penalty for the murder 1 year ago. Many Nepalese have begun holding symbolic funerals for relatives who are still missing after last week's devastating floods. The official death toll has risen to over 1,000, but almost 4,000 others remain unaccounted for. The Nepali foreign minister said he wasn't abandoning all hope and that rescue operations would continue. French police are investigating a potential new clue in the search for the killers of a British family 14 years ago. In September 2012, Saad al-Hilli was shot in the head with his wife and mother-in-law near the town of Annecy. Fragments of a Luger gun were previously found at the crime scene. Hugh Schofield reports from Paris.
12: The gun that's been found is a Luger pistol, and it was lying in 2 metres of water near the caravan site on Lake Annecy, where the al-Hilli family was staying at the time of the murders. All this has created a burst of hopeful speculation that perhaps this most shocking and baffling of crimes could finally be solved. The bodies of Saad al-Hilli and his wife and mother-in-law were found in their car, its motor still running, on a quiet road through mountain forests. A cyclist who'd seemingly chanced on the scene had also been shot dead, but the al-Hilli daughters, aged 4 and 7, survived.
8: Hugh Schofield. And that's the latest BBC World News.
1: Hello and welcome back to Outside Source with me, Rahul Tandon, live in our BBC newsroom here in central London, where it is very busy at the moment. One of the stories that people are looking at quite closely now is this one, which I'm sure wherever you are in the world, you probably seen this story pop up, and that is the trial of Lindsay Clancy, who's been accused of murdering her three children in 2023. Jurors in the Massachusetts court have told the judge that they are deadlocked and unable to come to a unanimous verdict. They've been ordered to keep deliberating. Joining me now is our reporter inside the court at the moment, Anna Fagey. And just to say, Anna may have to go at any moment if there is another development in the case. Can we just start by reminding people of the Lindsay Clancy case? Because I know many people will have heard of it, but for those who haven't, just remind us of this case.
13: Yeah, so Lindsay Clancy is a Massachusetts mother of three who killed her three children in her basement in January of 2023. And she's on trial right now for first-degree murder charges.
1: And Anna, this is a case that people across the world have been following very, very closely. So they will be interested to follow any developments that take place. And we have had a significant development today, haven't we?
13: Yeah, we were all sitting here in the hallway. We're all on the third floor of this courthouse here, and we're just waiting. There's dozens of journalists here just waiting for some type of movement, and nobody made an announcement. Everyone just started running, and we ran over to the doors, lined back up, got inside the courtroom, and that's when we heard that the jury could not come to a unanimous verdict, and the judge ordered them to go back and continue their deliberations and keep trying. When he made that announcement in the courtroom, there was shock among the reporters and among the supporters who were in the courtroom. Mm-hmm. Audible gasps of just like understanding and realizing, okay, wow, like this is where things are headed. There is contention, there is disagreement. They cannot find a unanimous verdict here thus far.
1: So, Anna, they've been sent out to deliberate again. Mm-hmm. And that could last for quite some period of time. What if they can't come to a unanimous verdict here?
13: Yeah, so that's one of the things we're all sitting here kind of predicting in the hallway. If they can't come to a unanimous verdict again, the judge can send them back out once more. The judge can send them back out twice more even. And then there's a rule in the state of Massachusetts that basically says he can put a time limit on saying, you guys need to deliberate for this period of time before I will declare this to be a mistrial.
1: Because of all the attention on this court case, Anna, just give us a sense of what it's like covering it at the moment. There must be a lot of people in court, outside court.
13: Yeah, that's right. So, I mean, there's upwards of 200 journalists here. There's tents lining the parking lot with camera crews. The building is just crowded. Everywhere there's a plug, there's a person there trying to charge a phone, charge a laptop. And then, of course, that's members of the media, but also supporters of Lindsay Clancy. Number of women have been showing up for days and weeks now, donning pink outfits to kind of show their silent support for her and the postpartum struggles that she faced, which many of these women faced themselves.
1: I know it's an extremely busy time for you. Thank you for popping out of the court. I know you've got to get back in there. We could see developments in that at any moment's time. Let's move on to this story now, which I know people around me in the newsroom have been following very closely for the past few weeks, and I think many people all over the world. And that is the news that came through that a former gang leader has been found guilty of murdering the rapper Tupac Shakur in 1996, 30 years ago. A jury in Las Vegas convicted 63-year-old Dwayne Kefidi Davis of first-degree murder. He was accused of orchestrating a drive-by shooting after a fight involving Tupac and Davis, his nephew, earlier the same night. He is the only person ever charged in connection with the killing and could face life in prison. Let's get some reaction to the verdict. I'm delighted to say here an outside source, I'm joined by Thomas Hobbs, music and culture journalist here in the UK, and Michael Namikas, who is a writer and author of the Tupac Encyclopedia volume. He is based in Los Angeles. Thank you both for joining us. Michael, do you want to give us your reaction first, being there on the West Coast, and then Thomas, if you'd like to pick up afterwards. When news of the verdict came through, Michael, what went through your mind?
14: I was a little bit shocked, to be honest, at the speed of the verdict. About 20 minutes before it was announced, I was told by Mike Dorsey, who was one of the witnesses in the case, that he had heard rumblings that the verdict was about to come in, and it had only been about 2 hours. And I had a feeling, based on the speed of the verdict, that it would be beneficial to the prosecution, and it turned out to be, based on the evidence in the case and what I know about it from studying this case since 1996, probably. I wasn't that surprised that he was convicted, but just the fact that the jury only deliberated for 2 hours was surprising to me.
15: I think it's, I always remember Chris Rock, he famously had this stand-up where he said that if Elton John got killed on the Las Vegas Strip in a shooting, the cops would have solved the crime in about 24 hours. So the fact that this has taken 30 years, I think, definitely speaks to a wider problem with the American justice system. But I think you know, it's great for Tupac's family, the fact that, you know, we're about to hit 30 years since he passed away and we finally have justice for his murder. It definitely feels surreal, but I think that it's worth thinking about why it took 30 years at the same time.
1: Yeah, I think there are many people who are asking that question, and I think the debate over that is going to continue, isn't it, Thomas? You mentioned 30 years ago. What struck me is just having conversations, you know, with my friends' kids who have been following this court case and the impact that Tupac still has on the hip-hop rap industry. I mean, he is part of, isn't he, of that group of rappers who've made it the biggest music genre in the world, Thomas?
15: 100%. Tupac really is a Che Guevara-type figure in hip-hop culture in that he stood for resistance. He was somebody prepared to live out his lyrics in real life for right and wrong. On Tupac's first album, you know, he raps about shooting back at quote-unquote crooked cops. In real life, Tupac had a case where he shot at two off-duty cops who were harassing a black motorist. So I think for young people, they think this was somebody who lived out the words that they spoke, but also they were always had the side of the underdog. One of Tupac's first songs, Brenda's Got a Baby, it's about a young girl who is pregnant and doesn't have enough money or support to care for her child. So I think that empathy, that being the voice of the voiceless, I think that's needed right now more than ever, and that's a big reason.
1: Michael, I mean, you are there, the author of the Tupac Encyclopedia volume. He's somebody who has a huge volume, doesn't he? A huge back catalogue. What was it about Tupac, do you think, that has made him last for 30 years, that has made him still relevant?
14: It's very complicated, you know, answer to that question, because there's so many aspects of his personality, his life and his music, the things he said, poetry he wrote, you know, his fashion.
1: Did he bring
14: sense.
1: Poetry to rap? Was he the first, do you think, who really did that?
14: No, poetry has always been a part of rap. Rap is poetry. In fact, Tupac gave a deposition once when he was incarcerated when he said that, you know, rap is poetry, you know, a cappella or with the beat. It's basically, he said that the music is basically just a way to sell the poetry that these artists are writing. So I think poetry has always been, I mean, you can't separate them. Rap is poetry. And I think he knew that. And that's part of why he was, so he wasn't the first, but he was one of the best, without a doubt, in my opinion.
1: Yeah. Thomas, he was a complicated character, though, wasn't he? I mean, he was somebody who was convicted of first-degree sexual abuse as well.
15: Yeah, I mean, Tupac is a myriad of contradictions. He always vehemently denied that allegation, but there's no hiding the fact that for every song celebrating a single mother, you know, Tupac had a song using the B-word to describe women. But I think I think those contradictions, that kind of tug and pull between, you know, the good on one shoulder and the devil on the other shoulder, I think it's also what makes him so captivating. It makes him feel so human. You know, it felt like his music was a warts and all experience. And in this era where major pop stars are so kind of micromanaged to the point where every single quote that they say is carefully micromanaged, I think that honesty, that the way that Tupac lived his life, it almost shines brighter now than maybe it even did in 1996.
1: Michael, you're the author of the Tupac Encyclopedia volume. But are even you surprised about how popular he is today? You know, can drive around many parts of the world and you might hear Dear Mama or a different Tupac song playing.
14: No, I think that I'm not surprised at all, because the things that he talked about then and 30 years ago are still relevant today. You know, everyone still loves their mother. Political strife and instability and social issues that exist in the United States and around the world are still impacting, you know, millions and billions of people. And that's not going to change. You know, 30 years from now, the stuff that he's talking about in 1996 is still going to be relevant. So I can imagine that he's going to be talked about, you know, till the end of time, as he would say.
15: Mm. Yeah, and you could go to a protest right now in Egypt. You could go to a protest in London. You could go to a protest in Africa. And there's going to be somebody with a sign with Tupac's lyric. They've got money for wars, but they can't feed the poor. you know, his words are important. And I think that what we really need to kind of frame him more as more as the kind of political figure, because, you know, whenever there has been a war that's broken out over the last 30 years, Tupac's image tends to be on the graffiti, on the walls, on the gun, the music that the soldiers listen to. So I feel like, you know, that is proof that this guy really did have a kind of universal message.
1: Okay, question to both of you. Thomas, you go first. What would he have made of the world today? You know, we see some rappers over time beginning to mellow a little bit with life. Would he have mellowed? Would he have been, do you think, as angry as he seemed to be at the world, you know, when he was young, if he was around now?
15: I think that's the tragedy. You know, I think Tupac was definitely war ready. You know, he changed his name to Machiavelli because of his love of Machiavelli's cold war ideals, the fact of, you know, spreading fear in man instead of love. But I feel like he was just transcending that anger. Just before he died, he was making an album called One Nation. And the idea of One Nation was he was going to bring together all the rappers from the East Coast and the West Coast and show that peace and unity could prevail. And Buckshot, who's a rapper from New York who worked prominently on One Nation, he told me that he felt that Biggie and Tupac were only weeks away from making amends. So you can take that with a pinch of salt, but he was somebody on the inside. So that tells me that, you know, in a different world, you know, Tupac survives, and right now, maybe he's an actor that's won an Oscar, you know, maybe he's a politician. It would be a very different universe.
14: I think, just to add on to what Thomas said, it's hard to predict what someone like Tupac would be 30 years from now. I don't think it's entirely fair to say what he would be doing, but, you know, the last three records that he recorded on the day before he was shot in Las Vegas, he was still dissing Jay-Z, Biggie. He was very contradictory, very unpredictable. I don't think it's easy to say what he would do. I know he loved acting as much as rapping, if not more, and I know he wanted to do more films. So I think it's safe to say that he would want to do that. But other than that, I hesitate to predict what he would do. Yeah. But looking at the world itself, I don't think he would be surprised at the state it's in. I think he would be disappointed maybe a little, but I don't think he would be surprised that the problems that he talked about are still ongoing and haven't been solved yet.
1: Yeah, and he was somebody who loved making music, wasn't he? So he would have kept making that music. Thomas, you were talking about Biggie, and Michael mentioned that name as well. For people who are not so knowledgeable about the rap industry, about East Coast, West Coast, just explain what was happening at this time with Tupac and people who were coming from the East Coast, rappers from there.
15: So Tupac survived a shooting in 1994 in New York Quad Studios, and it happened to be at a studio where upstairs P. Diddy and Biggie were recording, and Tupac felt like they knew what was going to go down. They knew he was going to get shot, and this created a feud. So when Tupac got out of prison, he joined up with Death Row Records, which was heavily blood-affiliated in terms of gang politics, whereas P. Diddy and Bad Boy Records, which was his label, which Biggie was on, was affiliated with the Southside Crips. They had Chiefy D, who obviously has been convicted, and Orlando Anderson, who murdered Tupac, literally working security for them at concerts. So, you know, you can see how this kind of gang politics was deadly. It never should have intersected. And, you know, there's a lot of lessons that should have been learned from mixing gang politics with hip-hop and popular music that haven't really been learned, which we can see today with the trials of artists such as Lil Durk. So I, you know, I think that that's how I'd kind of break it down. But I do feel that rather than saying this is an East Coast, West Coast war, maybe it's better to look at it as a problem just between a few individuals that kind of got made into that by the media who wanted a juicier story.
1: Michael,
14: I think that's right. I think Thomas is right there that Tupac didn't see it really as an East versus West thing. He was from New York. He loved New York City. 3 days before he was shot, he was in New York showing love to people. And it was really a personal problem between two individuals and the groups that were surrounding them. It wasn't an East versus West thing.
1: Okay. Final thoughts on both of you here, because it may surprise you. There will be some people who are listening to this program who have never heard a Tupac Shakur track. So, Michael, do you want to go first on this one? If they haven't, where should they start? What's the song that they should listen to that will give them an insight into the poetry of Tupac Shakur and his skill as a rapper?
14: Well, I often go to Dear Mama because that's the one that's most, you know, that's the one I would play for someone who isn't necessarily into hip-hop music, because it's not as explicit as a lot of his other records, and it's a message that everyone can pretty much agree to, that you love your mom. And it's more than just I love my mom. It's a very complicated story that he's spinning, and very complex emotions that he had for his mother, who unfortunately did not live to see Keefe D convicted yesterday. So that's the one I would recommend for people that don't really listen to hip hop, Dear Mama.
15: I'm going to go for a bit of a deep cut and say a song called Thug's Mansion, where Tupac envisions his kind of celestial afterlife. But also, I just remember being at one of the last points of my life and hearing this lyric, you know, where Tupac said, "There was times I contemplated suicide, but when I held that nine, all I could see was my mama's eyes. Nobody sees the struggle, they only see the trouble, not knowing it's hard to carry on when no one loves you." I think when people hear those lyrics, they feel as personal as having a heart-to-heart with someone in a nightclub smoking area. Like, they really do feel like somebody's sharing their pain. And, you know, when I heard those lyrics, it was almost like talking me down from a ledge. And that's the role Tupac played with a lot of people, and I think that's why he's such a special artist. So I'd say Thug Mansion, give that a play.
1: Well, Thomas, that is clearly very, very personal to you, and we're sorry that you had to go through that, but we're glad that you've come out the other side. Well, I'm going to listen to Dear Mum when this program's finished, and I'm heading home. Thomas Hobbs, Michael Namikas, thank you so much for joining us and looking back at the legacy of Tupac Shakur, who still has huge influence on the world of hip-hop today. Right, it is a very busy day of sport. I keep checking my phone every few minutes because, Sarah Mulcurrins, it is transfer deadline day, isn't it? And there is a lot going on.
16: You need the phone continually beside you, refreshing the live text page, seeing where are these football deals going? Where are they coming through? Has my club signed the player I want to sign? It's great fun. It's very exciting. It's an awful lot of admin and paperwork, though, for the football clubs. And one of the big stories that we've been talking about, because there's been lots of speculation about Chelsea's Enzo Fernandez, and it has now been announced that Manchester City have signed the midfielder for a joint British transfer record fee of $170 million. They have been negotiating over the last 24 hours. They've reached the deal. So Fernandez will undergo a medical ahead of signing that deal at the Etihad Stadium. It matches the fee, if you remember, on this day last year of Alexander Isak, who moved from Newcastle to Liverpool. So that's how it sets out in terms of the money. In terms of why it's happened, Enzo Maresca, he used to be Chelsea manager. He worked with Enzo Fernandez there. Also Manchester City, they've been shorn of midfielders, the likes of Rodri leaving the club. So that's been an area that Maresca has wanted to strengthen. So Fernandez is in. And also, Fernandez hasn't started the two Premier League games for Chelsea, who are now managed by Xabi Alonso. So he was keen to leave, I think. So that has been supposedly a successful deal so far.
1: OK, that's a big one, isn't it? Let's hope, you know, Liverpool fans, I'm sorry, that he's more successful than Alexander Isak has been so far. Liverpool, Arsenal, there's so much talk of Julian Alvarez going to Barcelona, going to Arsenal. Is he going anywhere?
16: It's a bit of a saga, this one, Rahul. Like most good football transfer stories are, in fairness, that's what gets the juices flowing. Julian Alvarez, he has been agitating for a move away from Atletico Madrid this summer. He has been vocal about it. He has missed training sessions. He wasn't in the squad at the weekend for their La Liga game. So the fans aren't too happy with him. He wants a move to Barcelona, but the club Atletico do not want to sell him to their rivals Barcelona. They're refusing that. Now, Arsenal have had a long-term interest in Julian Alvarez, so they've been ready to step in and they've been monitoring it. However, we have seen this morning that Alvarez arrived at training for Atletico Madrid. So I'm not sure whether that signals potentially the end of any interest in this transfer window, and maybe Alvarez is looking for a move to Barcelona later. But it is a move and a potential deal that Arsenal were looking for. But it seems like Alvarez had wanted Barcelona, and he may well hold on to see if he can get that.
1: Yes, it's such an exciting day. I'll just refresh my phone again. I'm a Leeds United fan. We've been linked with the player. I've never heard of, but I'm so excited, and I think, you know, it could change our season. And one thing I want to ask you about the transfer deadline day is a lot of the money is being spent by the Premier League. They have much more financial power than La Liga, Serie A, don't they?
16: Yeah, this is the thing, and we are hearing about it more and more because all the prices you're hearing about, they seem inflated. The numbers get bigger window on window, and they're also getting bigger for younger players. Now, there's different ways that the financial rules work. So if you're in the Premier League and you're not competing in European football, there's a new system coming in this season. It's squad cost ratio. Basically, you can spend 85% if you're a Premier League club. If you're in Europe, competing within Champions League football, I mean it in that way, not a European league. In Champions League football, Europa League, Conference League, you can only spend 75% of that. So depending on where you're kind of going, it does hinder it. But the Premier League clubs as a whole make a significantly more, they generate more revenue than a lot of the leagues around Europe. So there's all these kind of financial permutations that every club is having to go to. And then when it goes between league and whether you're playing European football or not, that can hinder it as well. So, and,
1: yeah, a few hours to go. So it's going to be a busy few hours for you, isn't it? It's going to close. What time does it shut?
16: So it shuts at different times around Europe. Another added complication. So it closes later at 11 p.m. in the UK for the Premier League, and also it closes earlier then for a lot of the European leagues like Ligue 1, Serie A and La Liga. They close at various junctures. So some of the European leagues will close slightly earlier at 6 or 7. But there's a flexibility. It's once you get a little bit of paperwork in,
1: then
16: as long as you have the paperwork in by a certain time, then maybe a deal might be announced a couple of hours later.
1: Sarah, thank you very much.
17: 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In half an hour, it's Outlook.
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1: You're listening to Outside Source here on the BBC World Service, and we're going to return to our coverage of what is taking place in Nepal. Almost 4,000 people are still missing, and here on this program we'd like to try and get behind the numbers and bring you some of those human stories. So we're going to hear from Dane in India, who is desperately waiting for news of his brother and his sister-in-law. It's an open and frank conversation, and I think gives you an insight into what many people are currently feeling.
8: BBC News, I'm John Shea. Germany says Russia is responsible for several recent hybrid attacks on infrastructure, including an attempted drone attack at Leipzig airport 4 weeks ago. Germany's interior minister said low-level agents acting on behalf of Russian agencies had targeted a Ukrainian cargo plane. German officials say improvised explosive devices have been used in a sabotage attack on the power grid in the eastern state of Brandenburg. Several electricity lines were damaged and supply was briefly interrupted. The Israeli Prime Minister Benjamin Netanyahu says the armed forces have captured the head of Hamas internal security. Earlier, Palestinian medics said Israeli airstrikes, carried out in apparent support of the operation in Gaza City, killed at least two children and a woman. Canada's Prime Minister Mark Carney says the US needs to stop trying to be tough before talks on a possible trade deal can restart. Canada walked away from negotiations to avoid additional American tariffs, citing unacceptable last-minute demands. A US judge is due to rule shortly whether the alleged killer of the prominent conservative influencer Charlie Kirk should stand trial for aggravated murder. This would make Tyler Robinson eligible for the death penalty for the killing 1 year ago. Many Nepalese have begun holding symbolic funerals for relatives who are still missing after last week's devastating floods. The official death toll has risen to over 1,000, but almost 4,000 others remain unaccounted for. Police in New York have identified the woman killed in an apparently random stabbing in Times Square yesterday as Erin Piacenti from New Jersey. The 32-year-old was a vice president at Bank of America in New York. And John Ternus has taken over as the new CEO of Apple, tasked with driving the tech giant in the AI age. The Apple insider has just days to settle in before headlining the firm's product extravaganza next week. BBC News.
1: You're back with us here on Outside Source on the BBC World Service. Now, we've just got up from our round desk in the newsroom and I've turned left and going past a couple of big BBC screens that we have here that lots of people have a look at. One of them says Verified Live up there from BBC Verify. We're passing another huge screen. Lots of conversations taking place around me. And I've walked over to the desk of a familiar voice on the programme, our Europe digital editor, Paul Kirby, who you've been looking at a couple of stories today, haven't you?
20: Two very strong stories in Europe today. First of all, in Ceuta, the Spanish exclave on the North African coast, and also just in the past hour, the German government blaming Russia for the recent attack on Leipzig airport involving a drone that did not explode.
1: Yes, tell us more about that, because there is a lot of worries across Europe that Russia is trying to provoke lots of different countries.
20: And it's been very difficult to prove for all of them. You may remember that last September 2025, there were several drone sightings in Denmark and very little proof was eventually offered. It was very difficult to find evidence that this was Russia, so many countries have been reporting hybrid attacks, including Poland, and few have actually been able to point the finger at Russia.
1: Why is that? Is that because they don't capture the drones, that they don't know that they're from Russia?
20: Often, according to the states involved, other people, not Russians necessarily, but people who are hired to do the job, not necessarily realizing what they are doing, end up carrying them out. This is according to, for example, the Poles and so on. They blame Ukrainians who have been hired to do the job for them. But in the German case, they say a variety of things lead them to believe that it is Russia that carried out this attack on August 4th in Leipzig-Halle Airport, which is a very significant hub, not just for planes, but for NATO and German military planes and Ukrainian planes to take off.
1: OK, let's give people a bit of an insight into how you do your work, because you've got a laptop there, a couple of screens behind you as well.
20: I can't get enough screens, that's right.
1: I was wondering if you could fit another one on there. we've spoken so much about what has been happening, haven't we, in Ceuta? So, yes. Again, that's something that you've been looking closely at and on all your screens here.
20: Yes, so this is a story that's obviously been continuing since the 30th and 31st of July, when more than 70,000 people crossed the border, and it really is just a fence between Morocco and Ceuta, the Spanish exclave on the North African coast. And since then, most of them returned, but there are still 5,000 migrants from all over, but especially Moroccans, who are still there. Many of them are young people, as many as 1,400 or 1,600 of them, of the 5,000 are young people from Morocco particularly. Now, what we've discovered in the last 24 hours is that many of these young people have reported attacks. The prosecutor in Ceuta has said that there have been 23 attacks in the past month. That equates to almost one sexual assault per day. Very shocking, especially concerning, you know, young migrants, unaccompanied minors, and there is great concern about defending, protecting those people.
1: Yes, you can understand why that concern is there when you talk about those figures. Are there any plans to get them back home?
20: That is a good point, because obviously they're minors, and those people who are unaccompanied, The Spanish government can't send them back. So the plan is, and they've been talking about this today, they've had their second National Security Council in 1 week. The plan is to send 300 million euros to cover the cost of the crisis. That includes protecting these young people, if necessary, bringing them over to the Spanish mainland or to keep them on Ceuta, but protected.
1: Paul, thank you very much. Indy, thank you for standing up during the whole of that. We are now going to head across the newsroom. To my left, we have some of the galleries that are here for our TV programs. Lots of signs outside them as well. We're going past some more screens here where we can still see pictures of Andy Burnham, the British Prime Minister, still on his feet in the House of Commons. I'm walking past a big studio on my left now, which is one of the streaming studios that many of you will be tuning in to see and watch what is coming through from there. And we've come to where our global affairs reporters sit. We've come to the very tidy desk, for once, of Mimi Swaby, who yesterday, actually, when we were talking about Haiti, we did talk about this story a little bit off air, didn't we? Norway, the king. Tell us what's been happening there. I know you're an expert on all this now.
0: So King Haakon has taken his oath before Parliament, being sworn in officially as the new King of Norway. He actually automatically assumed the throne when his father, the late King Harald V, died on Friday. But this is just the latest in a series of ceremonies that mark the passing of the crown. His daughter stood by his side, the new Crown Princess Ingrid. She was wearing a mourning veil, also marking that Norway is in a mourning period for its late king. It's only been a matter of days since the passing of King Harald. The Queen Mette Marit was meant to attend the ceremony. This was an address to the 169 chairs of Parliament. However, she had to pull out last minute due to health complications regarding a lung transplant she'd had in June. But this is very much a symbolic act. The King of Norway has no political power, so he took his oath. He swore in his oath saying, "I promise and swear to rule the Kingdom of Norway in accordance with its constitution and laws, so help me God the Almighty and all-knowing." The oath kind of marks his limits as a king as well, proving that actually he's vowing to go along with what Parliament say to some degree. So it's very symbolic and the latest of a series of events marking the passing of his crown.
1: When we have a new king in any part of the world, or queen, there's a lot of focus on them, a lot of interest on them. People want to know a little bit more about them. The royal family of Norway, let's be honest, may not be as well known as the British royal family. So tell us a little bit more about the new king.
0: Firstly, he has some very big shoes to fill. His father was immensely popular in Norway and he reigned for more than 35 years. So for many people, King Harald was the only king they knew, the only monarch they knew. King Haakon was Crown Prince of Norway, and in that time he took on more and more responsibilities. He was very much guided and taught by his father, so many believe he is very well equipped for this new position. He didn't really like the spotlight growing up. He actually wrote and shared quite publicly when he was younger during his school years that he struggled to accept his status as a royal. So it's something he's grown into quite literally. However, he is going to have a bit of a challenge when it comes to public trust, because scandals have plagued the Norwegian royal family over recent years, and he is very much accustomed to having his private family affairs splashed across national, international newspapers. And these scandals have now got a lot closer to the crown. They involve his wife, Queen Mette Marit. She has it's been discovered she had ties to the late US sex offender Jeffrey Epstein. That was revealed in January. She's then come out and said she apologized for this and wished she never even met him. And his stepson, the king's stepson, has been convicted and sentenced to 4 years in prison for 2 rapes and 30 other offences. He's currently serving house arrest. So you can imagine these are some pretty serious and hard things the new king will have to deal with. That being said, public trust aside, he's pretty well liked in Norway. I'm hearing from lots of Norwegians following the death of his father that actually they believe he will be a very good monarch. He's been, like I said, well equipped. He's been taught by his father, who was incredibly popular and very well respected, to be this unifying symbol, this unifying status, someone who has a modest lifestyle, which is very well respected and characteristic of Norwegian royals, but something that many people think will also go into his reign too.
1: Mimi, thank you very much indeed for giving us an insight there into the challenges facing the next king of Norway and telling us a little bit about him as well. Now, normally, sat around here is Etta Rajanambarasan, who spends a lot of time focusing on stories from across the world, but has been looking very closely at what is taking place in Nepal. And that is what we are going to do now, because more than 3,900 people are still unaccounted for, including 700 believed to be trapped inside hydro power tunnels. As I walk back to the desk, I know that lots of the colleagues I can see around me are looking at stories around Nepal. We're going to hear now from someone who's been personally affected by those floods. Just before we came on air, I spoke to Dhane, whose older brother Ankit and sister-in-law Ankita are missing. Dhane updated us from Nasik in Western India.
2: My elder brother and his fiance, they both are missing. And last I got a message from him that he is going to the immigration center, Sabru Besi. Okay, and the was like 7:29 a.m. of 26th of August.
1: And where were they heading to in Nepal?
2: They were actually going to the Mansarovar place. It's a pilgrimage kind of. My sister-in-law was very

0: You said there, Anquita, your sister-in-law was religious. So this was an important trip for them, wasn't it?
1: Yes, yes, yes, actually. Yeah, that was the thing. She was very religious and she likes to go places. And my brother likes adventurous kind of tour. And they visit places a lot. Means not only the pilgrimage kind, they have visited like half of the world, I believe, Japan and most countries in Europe. And recently they have been to US.
0: I know this is going to be difficult for you, but can I take you back to when you began to get that news of what was happening in Nepal? What began to go through your mind at that moment? Were you just desperately calling, trying to get in contact with them?
1: Yes, actually. The thing is, my family watches TV news only in the morning. Like, they wake up and they do little exercise and all. And after that, my parents, they are a little bit old. Father is approximately 70, mother is 65. So they used to watch the news on daily basis, but mostly in the mornings. And after, when they were done with the news, they just used to have their breakfast. And till that time, till 9 a.m. of 26th IST timings, there wasn't any news. So, but by in the afternoon, my sister-in-law's mother called my mother informing there is a flood going on. So my mother thought, yeah, it was a flood. But she wasn't able to explain in a better way that it was a flash flood and everything is gone for now, what media is reporting. And my mother thought if they arrived to that place by 8 o'clock or something, they left the place by 7:30 and they arrived might have 8 o'clock. How much time immigration is going to take? Like 2 hours. So they might have left the place. My sister-in-law's mother told my mother that no, it was the news of like 8:30 according to IST and they were there. So then we started shaking and my mother started crying and my father was watching the news. I was in my room doing my work, means I'm doing like work from home. My father called me and told me this thing got happened. So for like first 1 hour, we were just checking the news channels and all. Then I took the leave from my work and I started looking for them, searching them, calling everything.
0: So they are obviously in an area that looks like it's been badly affected by the flash floods. You try and call them, you don't get an answer. What else can you do? Can you try and contact the authorities in Nepal? I mean, have you had any information at all?
1: My father contacted the tour organizer because my brother had already took one tour from him previously, maybe in 2025. He went to the Himalayas in a helicopter kind of trip, like the Mount Everest kind of. So my brother already took one tour with the tour coordinator. So my father was knowing the tour coordinator. So my father started calling the coordinator. He used to work from Kathmandu. And then he informed on the very first day, like, sir, we had been to that area since a long time. Means we are regularly visiting that area. And the kind of flash flood and the things what are getting displayed, there is very less chance. You must, he clearly said that you must wait for the miracle. Because I got it confirmed, tour guide got it confirmed by 8 o'clock that everyone was at the immigration center. And that area is heavily affected. So the way it was getting shown on the news, what the two coordinators said, it's no way they might have left it or they might have escaped it. And till this date, we haven't heard from anyone, my brother or my sister-in-law.
0: It must be an impossible situation for you, for your parents. And
1: yeah, obviously, it's like you are just waking up and one day we just got a news and everything is gone. It's not like they were ill and suffering from a disease or something. We didn't got the time to make our minds and everything. And it's still going on. Our life is a little bit devastated and everything.
0: I can imagine that you're not doing anything else. You just sat by the phone hoping that you're going to get a call. Forgive me for asking this question because I know how difficult it is for you. Have you thought about the fact that they're not going to survive this?
1: I never, he was my elder brother. I did everything before taking his permission, like the investments, or if I wanted to buy a mobile or

0: something. These kind of supports I used to get from him, and each and every kind of. So the thing is, I don't want to live with that fact that I won't be able to talk to my brother and my sister-in-law. And we tried to check everything from that time, and from 4 p.m. IST timing, I tried to contact everyone, the news and the hotlines, what they were showing, and the U.S. embassy and everything. Whatsoever possible, the internet, I was checking the area and everything. The news lines, headlines, article, whomsoever is reporting, what they are trying to say. Feeling like I was helpless or something means I cannot do anything.
1: Yeah, I know you don't want to have those thoughts about what may happen. How are your parents coping with the situation? I presume they're not coping with it. What can you do at the moment? Because they must be, I don't know, on a daily basis, it's the worst thought ever for any parent to think that they might lose their children, isn't it?
0: Actually, my parents are old, and mostly they are surviving on medicine. They have to take medicines after every meal and all. So it's very difficult for me to feed them, and then they are taking the medicines after it. So daily, it's a challenge for me. My mother is weeping continuously, and in the night, in her sleep, she takes my brother's name. She's calling out for my brother. Where are you? Come back. Why you left me like that? And
1: well, we all hope that you get some good news soon. But what more can you do now? Is there anything else? Are you getting any help from the Indian government in trying to track down your brother, or if he's a British citizen, the British government? Is there anything more that you can do at this moment? Because the problem is, it's so difficult to get information from that area, isn't it?
0: They already assume that the mainly affected area, heavily affected area, is like the everything is gone, and there is no point to start or something. They are on the outer and everything, and I cannot blame them because the area is like all damp for like 30-40 feet, and helicopters cannot land, and there is no other way to reach. So it's just like I'm contacting them and getting the same results, that we don't have any update. And recently, we got the news about the DNA sampling and everything. So tomorrow, my parents are going to go for the DNA sampling, and we're going to submit it to the Nepalese government.
1: There were many people who originate from India who were in that area. Have you spoken to other families as well?
0: Yes. There are 2-3 groups on the WhatsApp, what the tour guide has created and family created by themselves as well. So we are uploading, updating any sheet, what is coming, any update and all.
1: Do you feel that enough is being done to help find your brother and sister-in-law?
0: Well, you cannot defeat the weather. If the place is challenging, terrain is challenging, then I want the rescuers to be safe, because I don't want to feel the same what I am feeling. So I want the rescuers to be safe, and I don't want to risk their life a lot. But the thing is, what I'm telling you honestly, there is very slight or maybe no hope. It's like 6 days from now. So how can they live without water? How long they can survive without water and all? We are losing the hope. It's like I don't know. There is the technicality part and the spiritual part. So in the spiritual part, we are contacting the priest and their astrological charts and everything they are checking. And few of them are saying they're going to come back. Few of them said that their time has gone. So we don't know. It's like the chaos is going between the heart and mind.
1: Tanay there, being very honest with us, at an extremely difficult time for him and his family as they wait for news of his older brother Ankit and his sister-in-law Ankita, who are still missing. As I look at the TV screens in front of me, I can see the British Prime Minister, Andy Burnham, on his feet in the House of Commons. Also today, we had the former Prime Minister, Keir Starmer, announcing that he's to stand down as a Member of Parliament to focus on a role in international affairs. Following it all is our political correspondent, Rob Watson. He's probably got half an ear on Andy Burnham at the moment, haven't you, Rob, and trying to talk to us at the same time?
2: Well, yes, but I also had a half an ear on your programme, of course, Rahul, and it just struck me that it's incredibly difficult to talk about politics when you've heard an interview like that that's so moving. It's one has to bear that in mind. There's politics, and then there's extraordinary personal tragedy.
1: There really is, isn't there? And there's so many people who are feeling that at the moment. Let us turn to politics, though, for a second, Rob. Andy Burnham on his feet. What's he been saying? I know you've been listening very closely.
2: So, yes, to turn to politics, bearing that last interview in mind. So he's essentially been repeating, Rahul, what he said when he first became Prime Minister, which is, I think it's 43 days ago, which is essentially setting out a vision or his diagnosis of Britain's problem. And he says Britain, like a lot of other Western countries, have been on the wrong track since the 1980s, too much privatisation, too much deregulation, and his solution is more public control over essential services. And in the case of Britain, which is an amazingly centralised state, partly because it's so old, to devolve power to places like Manchester, where, of course, he's been mayor for the last 10 years. And then a sort of final thing to try and strike a different sort of tone to Keir Starmer, saying, look, he wanted to bring hope and optimism back to Britain. So that's been the message.
1: That's not an easy job, is it, though, Rob?
2: No. It isn't, in the sense that, you know, the fact that Keir Starmer has gone doesn't really change the fact that Britain, again, it's not just Britain alone, like so many advanced Western economies, is up to its ears in debt. It has high levels of tax and high levels of government spending already.
1: How's he done today, do you think? I mean, in your job now, you've seen a lot of British prime ministers give their first speeches in the House of Commons. Where would you put this one?
2: He's very comfortable at the dispatch box. So he speaks human, I guess, is the expression, isn't it? In a way that that Keir Starmer and perhaps some others don't. But, I mean, obviously, he's no Winston Churchill. I mean, he's not going to set a House of Commons alight like Britain's wartime prime minister. But I think he said all the sorts of things that the governing Labour Party, those MPs behind him, all 400-odd of them, wanted to hear, because they've been feeling down in the dumps since they won that massive landslide under Keir Starmer in June 2024. And so now, yeah, they seem sort of pleased with having knifed the other guy in the back, because let's face it, that's what they did.
1: Well, I suppose people listening all over the world will be used to new leaders taking charge. And how long do you think they get before those knives come out again?
2: They don't get very long, do they? And that, of course, that's not just Britain. That's everywhere. I mean, everywhere that has social media, everywhere that has a sort of 24-hour media like we do in the UK, like we have on the World Service. So basically, you just don't get very long. I mean, if you ask me, is that days, weeks, months, Rob? I couldn't really tell you. But I think, you know, there is a broad recognition, not just in this country, but in the political systems of every country, that it's just incredibly hard. Now, I'm not making excuses for politicians, but I guess the short answer to your question is you don't get very long, Rahul.
1: No, you don't, do you? And somebody who didn't get very long was Britain's former Prime Minister, Keir Starmer, and now he's announced he's standing down as a member of Parliament. Did that come as a surprise?
2: I mean, only in the sense that he absolutely said that he wouldn't do that when the Labour Party got rid of him. They said, will you be sticking around? Oh, yes, yes, yes, I'll be representing.
1: He has changed his mind before, hasn't he?
2: Yes, I mean, my goodness, well, we're all allowed to do that. I mean, you know, prime ministers fit into two sort of categories, ex-prime ministers, Rahul. Those who just get out as quickly as they can. And I'm thinking, for example, David Cameron. I'm thinking of Tony Blair. When the time's up, off, they don't want to sit around on the back benches. And others who stayed, like Theresa May and Rishi Sunak, of course, is still an MP. Keir Starmer has decided he doesn't want to do that, and that he says he's going to devote himself now to international causes, defence, security matters, and another passion that he had as a former head of prosecutions here, and that is protecting women and girls from sexual assault. But he's put his party in a bit of a spot, because there's going to have to be one of those special elections that we call by-elections. So that's always challenging for the governing party.
1: It certainly is. And I suppose it's no surprise, in a way, Andy Burnham's still on his feet in the House of Commons, because Keir Starmer always looked a bit more comfortable on the international stage than he did on the domestic stage.
2: Very much so. Keir Starmer was never a Never someone who looked like he was enjoying being in the House of Commons. I mean, to be fair, I don't think there are many politicians these days who enjoy that experience, Rahul. But I do think that Andy Burnham seems, you know, as relaxed doing this. I mean, he's got his suit on and tie, something that he doesn't often do. He likes that. He does that kind of trendy, dresses like trendy older dad. But yeah, he's been as comfortable doing this as he has all these endless TikTok videos that he does. And that was quite a funny joke from the leader of the opposition saying, you know, that I now know exactly what you think about sort of scampi and what you like to drink and what crisps, but this is the first chance I've actually had to ask you any questions about politics. So yeah, there's been a bit of knockabout fun today.
1: Well, I don't think it's going to last very long, I think, for Andy Burnham as the Prime Minister. Let's see when those knives do begin to come out, and when they do, you know that Rob Watson will be here reporting on it across the BBC World Service.
3: 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From foraging nuts in ancient times to grabbing a chocolate bar on the go, we've long had a taste for snack foods. I'm Ruth Alexander, and I'm finding out how bite-sized products became a multi-billion dollar business, and are now, for some, even replacing meals.
4: The food chain, Thursday at 3:30 GMT. In 50 minutes, witness history.
5: It's 1982, and I'm taking you into the heart of Turkish cinema. It's 2 years since a military coup has thrown the country into disarray, and state censorship is stifling its movie industry. Film director Çetin İnanç, however, is still busy. He intends to create a cinematic space opera.
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6: Coming up, it's Outlook from the BBC World Service with me, Asya Fuchs. Today, children's food author Annabelle Carmel, who's said to have transformed the way people think about cooking for babies and children. Annabelle started having kids in the 1980s when baby food in the UK was, in her words,
7: bland. It was the more bland the better. Put a piece of liver in a saucepan of milk, poach it, and give it to your baby. It was just not tasty, and they didn't think of adding curry or garlic or herbs.
6: Annabelle's second child, Nicholas, was a very fussy eater, so she began experimenting with more unusual combinations of food to tempt him. Before long, that experimentation led to a best-selling cookbook.
7: I had a baby who wasn't eating, and I loved this child, and I wanted him to eat the right food, and I eventually got him to eat it, and then I wanted to share it with the world. I didn't think the world would want it, but I thought my friends might want it.
6: Annabelle's story, after the latest BBC News.
8: BBC News, I'm John Shea. Germany has announced the closure of Russia's consulate in Bonn and of a cultural centre after accusing Moscow of responsibility for several recent hybrid attacks on infrastructure. The Interior Minister, Alexander Dobrindt, said this included an attempted drone attack at Leipzig Airport 4 weeks ago. He said Germany was not at war but was the target of daily acts of warfare. His words have been translated.
9: We do not see Leipzig as a single case. We assume that Germany is going to be the target of future hybrid attacks by Russia.
8: Mr. Dobrindt said the attacks fitted into a pattern of Russian operations against targets in Germany and other European countries. James Landell has this assessment.
10: During this period, Western governments have sometimes blamed Russia, other times they have not, and it's deliberately the actions that are allegedly been taken by Russia are deliberately in that sort of deniable space where it is hard to ascribe blame and responsibility. And I think what the German government is doing here is deliberately making that choice to try and ascribe responsibility to the Russians.
8: Russia has rejected the accusation and vowed to respond. Israeli airstrikes on Gaza have killed at least 4 Palestinians and injured more than 20 others during a ground operation to capture a senior member of Hamas. Video showed people fleeing explosions and gunfire in Gaza City. Both Palestinian and Israeli sources reported that the operation appeared to have been interrupted, prompting the deadly strikes. Canada's Prime Minister says the United States needs to start being serious and stop trying to be tough before talks on a possible trade deal can restart. Canada walked away from negotiations on a deal to avoid additional American tariffs in August. citing unacceptable last-minute demands from the Trump administration. Mark Carney was speaking to reporters in the Canadian capital, Ottawa.
11: The issues with respect to language and culture, enough to not have a deal. The issues with respect to restrictions on future trade deals, restrictions on our sovereignty, enough not to have a deal. Issues with respect to locking in an uncompetitive trade arrangement in our key industries, automobiles being one of them, enough to not have a trade deal. When the Americans stop doing memes, stop throwing shade, stop trying to be tough, and start being serious about having those discussions, we can have those discussions.
8: A U.S. judge is due to rule shortly whether the alleged killer of the prominent conservative influencer Charlie Kirk should stand trial for aggravated murder. This would make Tyler Robinson eligible for the death penalty for the killing 1 year ago. Mr. Robinson has yet to enter a plea. World News from the BBC. The Mexican government says its forces have killed a suspected drug cartel leader with a $3 million U.S. bounty on his head. Luis Enrique Barragan was allegedly a leader of the Cartel de los Reyes, a faction of a larger organization called Carteles Unidos, which Washington has classified as a foreign terrorist group. The Speaker of the Iranian Parliament has again urged people to use less petrol as the impact of the US naval blockade is felt across the country, with many service stations having closed and long queues common at those that still do have petrol. Mohammed Baga Ghalibaf said all Iranians needed to do their bit. John Ternus has taken over as the new CEO of Apple, tasked with driving the tech giant in the AI age. The Apple insider has just days to settle in before headlining the firm's product extravaganza next week. Mr. Ternus will need to persuade critics that Apple can still innovate despite coming late to the AI revolution. French police are investigating a potential new clue in the search for the killers of members of a British family 14 years ago. In September 2012, Saad al-Hilli was shot in the head, along with his wife and mother-in-law, near the town of Annecy. Fragments of a Luger gun were previously found at the crime scene. Hugh Schofield reports from Paris.
12: The gun that's been found is a Luger pistol, and it was lying in 2 metres of water near the caravan site on Lake Annecy, where the al-Hilli family was staying at the time of the murders. All this has created a burst of hopeful speculation that perhaps this most shocking and baffling of crimes could finally be solved. The bodies of Saad al-Hilli and his wife and mother-in-law were found in their car, its motor still running, on a quiet road through mountain forests. A cyclist who'd seemingly chanced on the scene had also been shot dead, but the al-Hilli daughters, aged 4 and 7, survived.
8: And that's the latest BBC World News.
6: Hi, and welcome to Outlook, the home of extraordinary personal stories on the BBC World Service. I'm Ossie Fuchs. Today, the mother who changed how we feed our babies. Annabelle Carmel is a leading British children's food author who's said to have transformed the way people think about cooking for babies and children. In the last 4 decades, she's published over 50 cookbooks, and together with her Ready Meals and recipe app, they've generated multi-million pound sales. But her food empire was sadly born out of tragedy. After the death of her first child, Natasha, at just 3 months old, Annabelle's grief ran so deep, she ended up giving up her successful career as a professional harpist and made up her mind to create a meaningful legacy out of her daughter's death. When she had her second child, a son named Nicholas, and a very fussy eater, she began to explore child nutrition, experimenting with different flavors. This was in the 1980s, when baby food in the UK was, well, I'll let Annabelle explain.
7: Bland. It was the more bland, the better. Put a piece of liver in a saucepan of milk, poach it, and give it to your baby. It was just not tasty, and they didn't think of adding curry or garlic or herbs. And everyone was given this impression that the blander, the better, and that's what babies like. And I tried to give my child bland food, and my baby didn't like it. So I was forced to try different things. And in the end, I found that they did like curry from 6 months. And it's changed so much now. And I think, you know, parents are right to experiment with lots of different flavors when they're young, because that is what determines their future eating habits.
6: Annabelle, did you always know that you wanted to be a mother?
7: Yes, I always wanted to be a mother. It was, I think, from the very beginning, like when I started to play with dolls, I just loved, you know, the thought of being a mother. So, yes, it was always my wish to get married and have children, but also to have a career. And I was actually a musician. My mother bought me a harp when I was 7 years old, a little harp, and I progressed to a large harp. And I think her sister played the harp and she played the cello, and she was always jealous of her sister playing the harp, so she bought me a harp, sort of living her dream. And at the beginning, I didn't really like it, but she used to bribe me with sweets, so eventually I did get quite good. And I became a professional harpist. I went to St. Paul's
13: Girls' School. They say bribery doesn't work, but...
7: It works very well. Because it hurts your fingers to play the harp. You're playing with the pads of your fingers. It's quite, you know, until you get like hard asbestos type fingers, it's a difficult instrument and has like 7 pedals and 56 strings. So it's big. But that was my career for many, many years. And I probably thought music was going to be my career for life. And I loved it. Played all over the world, played with orchestras, solo. I even played Cinderella and pantomime with a harp in the kitchen. But then
13: and
7: I got
13: what
7: married.
13: What sort of music were you playing? Classical?
7: Well, I
13: harp
7: studied
13: music?
7: Classical music. I studied in Holland and then I studied at the Royal College of Music here. And then I realized that only harpists come to classical harp concerts. Mm. So then I was quite young when I was studying music and I went to various hotels in London and I asked them if they'd like somebody to play the harp for tea. And what happened at Savoy was that I was asked to go onto a TV show. It was the big interview show of its time. And after that, when I went back to Savoy, there were queues of people all around the block. And it was amazing. And I had an incredible career, which I absolutely loved. And I started to play more like light music. So I played like Saturday Night Fever or Cole Porter or Gershwin or whatever the pop music at the time was.
13: How unusual was that for a classical harp player?
7: It was quite unusual. And then I had a band called Harp Attack, which was bass guitar, drums, synthesizer, and I played the harp. So it was a lovely career, and I really, really enjoyed it. And I just thought that would be my life, really.
13: Yeah, you saw yourself doing this for forever.
7: Yeah, I loved it. I mean, it was hard, and it's quite nerve-wracking playing the harp. I was wondering if a string will break when you don't want it to, and it's hard to remember things. But it was a great training and a great discipline.
13: Hmm. I want to pick this up in a second, but just to go back to your childhood for a moment. When you were little, were you interested in cooking? Did you help your mother in the kitchen? I mean, did you always love food?
7: She was a good cook. She used to work from this Constance Spry huge book, and she would make her own pizzas, and I love them. And yes, I did learn to cook from her. But then at my school, which is a very academic school, they positively discouraged people from cooking. They said, well, you don't need to learn to cook. You can just follow a recipe. And it wasn't considered to be a proper career.
13: A proper career. So that was something when you were little, you thought maybe you could get into professionally. Like that.
7: I never thought about that because I was definitely going to be a musician. Like from the age of about 13, 14, it was always going to be the harp and music probably. But I always, like when I had quartets and we were practicing, I always made food for them and amazing dishes. So whoever played my quartet got fed amazing food.
13: What would you make?
7: Oh, all sorts of things. I mean, I love a spaghetti with seafood, so I love that. Or I would make these amazing like roasted vegetables with chicken and wine, and it's delicious. And you put it in a casserole dish. I would make them a cottage pie, whatever they wanted, really. I would ask them what they'd want next week.
13: Mm-hmm.
7: I mean, I don't really have favorite dishes because I like make everything. Like whatever you could possibly imagine I can make. And I'm just obsessed with food. I always think about food. I think about like what I'm going to cook, what I'm going to eat. So food was always a great part of my life, but I never thought it would be my profession.
13: You had that figured out. So you thought.
7: I thought.
13: Annabelle, how did you meet your husband?
7: So I had a friend. We were going to the gym together and he had a painting and he was leaving it with somebody in their house. And I walked into the house with him. And there was this guy, Simon, whose house it was, and he walked me around the house, and then we left. And then the next day, my friend said, oh, if Simon asked you out, would you say yes? And I actually thought he was married. I didn't even think that he was a single person. And he lived around the corner from me. And I went out with him, and 3 months later, we got married.
13: It was very quick.
7: I think he liked me because I used to bring food and it was still hot by the time I got to his house because it was so close. And I think they say that a way to a man's heart is through their stomach. And I probably did that with Simon, to be honest.
13: And you said you've always wanted to be a mother.
7: Yes.
13: Do you remember finding out that you were pregnant for the first time?
7: Oh, it took me a long time to get pregnant. Mm. So mostly I found out that I was not pregnant, which is very hard. And I was married for about 18 months and I started to try you know, to get pregnant, and it just didn't really happen. It was difficult. A lot of my friends got pregnant, and, you know, you just think, oh, maybe I'll never have children. And then eventually, after 2 years,
13: after
7: I felt pregnant.
13: 2 years.
7: It took 2 years. So when I was pregnant, I was so happy, and I had an amazing pregnancy. It was great, and everything was good.
13: And what was it like to meet your baby, Natasha, for the first time?
7: It was amazing. It was, all my dreams came true.
13: Yeah. And what was your daughter like? What was Natasha like?
7: She was lovely. She was completely normal and healthy, and she looked perfect. I was so happy with her. And, you know, my life revolved around playing the harp, but I wanted to take time off and just spend time with her and be a mother. And it was, yeah, it was a wonderful time in my life. I was so happy.
13: But for Annabelle, this blissful time with her new baby was about to be cut short. When Natasha was 3 months old, she became seriously unwell.
7: So what happened was she was kissed by somebody with a cold sore, which seems like not a very dangerous thing, but it can then present as a herpes virus. And for her, it then developed into encephalitis, which is swelling of the brain. And I took her to a doctor because I just felt something was wrong. You have this intuition as a mother, and I wish I'd listened to it more, but I did know there was something wrong, and I did go to the doctor. But he gave me this whole lecture about how first-time mothers worry about their child, and actually they're much more robust than you think they are. And so I went back home after having him tell me that she was fine. But the next morning, she looked worse.
13: Natasha was eventually taken to hospital, but her condition deteriorated, and she passed away after just a few days. Annabelle felt completely lost.
7: It was beyond terrible. And my whole life fell apart, and I went home, and all her things were there. And I remember the doctor saying, the consultant said, like, don't try and have another baby straight away, get over the grief of this baby. But for me, I knew that wasn't going to work, because I'm a very practical person. I knew that the only way that I would ever feel, like, whole again was to hold another baby in my arms. And I didn't know what to do, but I went back to my doctor and I asked him, like, I cannot go through 2 years of trying to have a child. I just don't think I will to get through it. What can I do? And he said, well, I can give you this fertility drug. And it was amazing because within 4 months, it's the only thing that pulled me together. Within 4 months, I got pregnant. And yeah, my next child was born a year after I lost Natasha. And that was the one thing that got me through it. And the moment I knew that I had a baby inside me, there was a future again.
13: Yeah.
7: It was very, I can't tell you how I felt. It was like a heavy weight pressing on your head, and everything is black, and you can't believe that life just goes on as normal. And it was quite strange because the day after Natasha died was a big storm. It was October, and there was a big storm. All the trees fell down. And for me, it was like the end of the world. It was like the whole world had ended. Yeah. But then when I knew I was pregnant, it was like the beginning of a new chapter in my life. But I always knew that I wanted to make something of Natasha's very short life and some meaning. Because when you have a child and a child dies, you think, why? Why is this? Why has this happened? And very often, people who've had children who have died have gone on to do something which has helped other mothers and other parents. And I really felt that I wanted to do that. And I knew then that I wanted to work with parents. I just didn't know what it was. And it was really, the catalyst was my son, because he was the world's worst eater.
13: You had this healing pregnancy, right, with Nicholas. What was it like to hold him for the first time after the loss?
7: It was magical. It was absolutely
13: everything.
7: Fantastic. My life became whole, and I was so happy, and I knew then that, you know, we were a family.
13: Yeah.
7: And he was a beautiful child. He was very, very, very lovely and gorgeous-looking boy, perfectly healthy.
13: And how were those early months of mothering Nicholas? I mean, did you have residual anxiety or fear after what happened?
7: I was really worried that around that age when Natasha died, that something would happen to him. They said it wasn't genetic, but then you just don't know. So I was very worried when he passed that stage. It was good. I think I dressed him in kind of girly clothes because I really missed having a girl, having lost Natasha. I took him to ballet classes. Poor child in the first year. but I loved him so much. And within 14 months, I was pregnant again.
13: Wow.
7: Yeah, and this time I had a girl. Mm. So that was lovely. And then I got pregnant again and I had another girl. So I have 3 children now.
13: After you started having kids, were you planning to go back to playing the harp? Was that always the plan, to continue on with music?
7: Almost from that day, I couldn't play. After she died, I just couldn't. I had a record contract and I just couldn't do it. It was hard. I loved it. It was my passion. But having lost Natasha, my whole world changed. I just wanted to work with children. I knew that I wanted to make some meaning from Natasha's death. And playing the harp was never going to do that. So it took a while for me to work out what it would be. And it was really the birth of Nicholas that was the catalyst.
13: And have you played the harp since Natasha's death at all?
7: No. No. I still have a harp. So, yeah, it was my passion and my love, and I spent my whole life. But, you know, something like losing a child is just so momentous. You have no idea how it affects you. And I wanted to put all my energies into having a child and doing something with children after that.
13: I want to ask about Nicholas and his eating habits as a baby. When he was little, like still a baby, and the time for weaning came around, it turned out that Nicholas was a very fussy eater. He was very picky. It was difficult to feed him. You know, what was it like to try to feed this little baby?
7: Well, it's hard to understand that such a small person can be so stubborn, but they can be.
13: Oh, I understand it.
7: And they won't do what you want them to do. And he was okay with his milk. It was great. But when it came to food, there were only very few things he would eat. He would like fruit, and he quite liked small bits of pasta. But whenever I tried to give him chicken or meat or anything like with protein in it, he would not eat it. And we were on holiday in France and he was not feeling great. And I took him to a doctor and he took all these like recipes out and they were like weird things like, I don't know, roasted artichoke and like things you would make for your child. And I thought that was quite strange. But it gave me the idea.
13: Not eating chicken.
7: Yeah, I know. So I thought, but then I thought, you know, what I'm going to do is I'm going to make some of my favorite recipes and make them into a soup or just try them out on Nick, and he liked apple. And then I came up with the idea of having like apple and chicken balls, because chicken apple goes really well together. I made these tiny balls, and that was the first time he ate chicken.
13: What else did he like?
7: Well, I made this very simple recipe, which is just mashed avocado and banana together. Then I did another one, which was a really strange combination, but it was really good and he loved it. I took a piece of white fish and I crumbled up some cornflakes. It sounds awful. And then I added some grated cheese and some fresh orange juice. And I just put it in the microwave and it took like 2 minutes. And it's an unbelievable fish dish. It's so delicious. And everybody loves it. But when I tell them what's in it.
13: What was it like for you as a mother who's been trying to feed this fussy baby who kept saying, no, no, I don't want your chicken. I don't want your food. And then finally he's eating this food and he's enjoying it.
7: Well, it's wonderful. So you get this really good mom feeling when you make something yourself and you give it to your child.
13: So you started making these recipes for Nicholas. He started liking them. Yeah. You were obviously very happy. And tell me when you started sharing these recipes with other parents.
7: Well, I was running a playgroup because I was quite isolated. So when I lost Natasha, nobody wanted to come near me who had a baby. They all felt it was like I would feel upset if I saw them with their child. But it wouldn't have been like that. I would have loved that. But they just kind of gave me space. And so I thought, I need to have children near me. So I started this playgroup and I asked all my friends like to bring their friends. And from day one, we had 60 babies and toddlers.
13: 60?
7: 60 from day one. And it grew to nearly 100. And we used to do like grandparents' tea parties and trips to the zoo. And it was an amazing playgroup. And I was asking all the mums, like, you know, if they had children who were bad eaters like Nicholas was. And they said that quite a lot of them were. And then I was just handing them out recipes that I got Nicholas to eat from, like my chicken apple balls and like my strange fish recipe and all these kind of things. And I made lots of things into tiny balls because children like that. They like to pick them up with their fingers. And then every week they'd say, what other recipes you got? These recipes are amazing. My child loves them. And then after a few months, they said, you know what? You should write a book about feeding children. And I'm thinking, I can't even type. How on earth am I going to write a book? And I just like parked that idea. But then I thought, I really want some meaning from Natasha's life. And maybe I should write a book about feeding children. So I decided to go up and down the country and ask experts, like whether they're pediatric allergy specialists or just pediatricians or nutritionists, about what were the right foods to feed children. And it was so hard to get anybody to agree with each other. And I'm thinking, like, how am I going to write this book? Because all these experts don't agree with each other. So who do I trust? Then I remembered that at Great Ormond Street, they had this Institute for Child Health where they have all the research into nutrition. So I asked the lady who was the head of nutrition to introduce me to the Institute for Child Health, and I started to work on recipes, and I started to work with them on what were the right foods to give children. And that's when I discovered.
13: At this point, you don't have a book deal yet. You're just...
7: No, I didn't have a book deal. I just thought I would write a book.
13: and see where it led you.
7: But I thought you had to write a book from beginning to end and finish it. That's what I thought. So anyway, so I made up all my recipes. I worked with the scientists at the Institute of Child Health, and I came up with this book. And I'd had two children by then, so I had great food testers, and I also tested on all the children in the playgroup. So I knew what children loved. You'd make your own healthy junk food, like you make your own lollies with like strawberries, raspberries, and beetroot, and you put vegetables into lollies, and it was just great ways of getting kids to eat simple things, simple recipes. And I wrote the book from cover to cover, and then I decided to get a competition going amongst the art colleges in London to get illustrations. And a lot of the students did come back with illustrations, and I gave the prize, which was £500, to one of the students. And I had these beautiful, like, food people illustrations, which were gorgeous. And
13: what was the winning illustration?
7: Oh, it was great. It was like, it would be like a fish with a top hat. Mm. And it was like people, but they were actually things you eat.
13: And you know, you said you didn't even know how to type, right? And you've talked about wanting to make meaning from Natasha's life, but you'd never done something like this before, right? You were a harp player. Now you were writing a baby cookbook. Like, where did you get the confidence to do all of these things, to seek out all of these experts?
7: I think the why you do something is so important, and the passion that you have for it. Passion gives you the energy to do it, even when you're turned down. And I think that when you choose what you want to do in life, it shouldn't be something that is necessarily commercial. It should be what you love. I absolutely loved children. I love food. It was the natural thing for me to do. I had a baby who wasn't eating, and I loved this child, and I wanted him to eat the right food. And I eventually got him to eat it. And then I wanted to share it with the world. I didn't think the world would want it, but I thought my friends might want it. I never thought it would become a global bestseller. It was not in my imagination that could happen. And I was turned down by all these publishers, and 18 months later I thought, like, maybe I'd wasted like 2.5 years writing this book.
13: How many publishers turned it down?
7: 15.
13: Okay.
7: 15.
13: You know, there are many cultures around the world whose approach to food is totally different to baby food, to what, you know, ours is in the West, where they kind of just give the baby a little bit of what they're eating at, you know, the shared adult table. Were you influenced by that kind of thinking?
7: Yes, I was influenced by what goes on in lots of different countries. Like, why, and you know, in India, people will give their babies curry and they'll eat curry. So why wouldn't we give babies curry, as long as it's not too hot? So I took a lot of inspiration from foods from around the world. I think it's very important. And babies and toddlers make up their mind what they like to eat by the age of about 4. So you've got to influence them with lots of different flavors so they don't become fussy.
13: When Nicholas was little, you were fighting to get him to eat well. Yes. Do you think that it's easier or harder for families to feed their kids today?
7: I think because there's a lot of pressure on children, like on junk food. So sometimes you just have to make your own healthy junk food so that it looks like a chicken nugget and it looks like the things they like, because it's too far a step to get them to eat a stir fry with tofu. So there are ways to do it. But I always think one of the most important things is to try and ignore the bad eating habits and to pile on the praise, even if they eat the most infinitesimally small piece of something new. Get your child into the kitchen and cook. Once they learn to cook, they're more interested in food. And sometimes when they make something, they feel a pride in it, and so they'll eat it. So there are loads of ways of trying to get your child to eat things if they are fussy. And that is, you know, one of the things that I do and help parents who have difficult children.
13: You've had this incredible career, you know, almost 4 decades, right, in the baby food world. And you've said that, you know, your work, your first cookbook was a legacy for your daughter, yes. Natasha. Do you feel like she's still, you know, present in your work and in your life today?
7: I do, 100%. I would not have this career had Natasha not been born. I wouldn't. And my whole life changed after losing her. And she gave me a gift, and she gave other children a gift of being good, healthy eaters, which will probably last during their lifetimes. And I would never have done this. And I think that because I got through this terribly tragic time, I had the perseverance to carry on with my career, even when I was turned down by 15 publishers and everybody told me to get a proper job and forget about doing, you know, nutrition for kids. And I love what I do. And I always think that the opposite of success isn't failure. The opposite of success is not trying. Yeah. And you have to have the courage to try new things. But I also think, like, a lot of people think, well, you know, I have to be an entrepreneur. I have to be inventive. I have to invent something new to be able to be an entrepreneur. But that's not true. I didn't invent something new. All I did was I created something better than what was already out there. I think for anyone out there who wants to start a career, you have to have faith in yourself. Mm. You have to have courage to follow your passion. And if you have a passion for something, you should go for it. And I was knocked down many, many times. And I think it was because of the why I did it that I continued. Otherwise, I may have given up.
13: Mm. And what about Nicholas and, you know, your other two daughters, Laura and Scarlett? What do they make of your success?
7: Well, children, like, I don't know what they think of my success, but my son has had a little boy. So, you know, I've got babies in my family now, which is absolutely lovely. I think in their own little way, they're proud of me, but they treat you with healthy disrespect, your children, which puts you down to earth, which I think is very good. I knew I couldn't be a wonderful full-time mother and not have a career. I knew that wasn't me. And I don't think women should feel guilty about that.
13: Mm. And is Nicholas still a fussy eater?
7: No. Oh, my God. He eats so much food. Nobody can believe how much food he eats. Before he goes to dinner, he'll eat something and then go for dinner. And I remember when he went to university and he came home, he would tell me, well, put it in the microwave because I want to sit down and eat the moment I get in the door. And even now, like, I'll make him something that he remembers having as a child, which he still loves. Like, there's a fish pie and a cottage pie, and there's this, like, steak with this gravy. Mm. And the chicken and apple balls still on the menu. He loves those too.
6: Annabelle Carmel, author of The Complete Baby and Toddler Meal Planner. Outlook's back in just a moment. Don't go away.
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16: 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But to my surprise, it contains a fold-out bed. I have everything I need. A coffee machine, plates, a sink, a fridge.
14: These are creative ways to tackle the problem. But how much success have these projects had?
3: Getting the homeless homed. Tuesday at 7 GMT.
6: Coming up in part two of Outlook, in 2012, French student Anaïs Bordier, adopted from South Korea, was alerted by a friend of hers to an American actor who looked just like her.
17: My friend said, like, oh, it's so funny, you just found your doppelganger in America. But I was really startled because I had never seen someone so similar. It was pretty strange.
6: So who was this mystery woman who looked so much like Anaïs? Find out after the latest BBC News.
8: BBC News, I'm John Shea. Germany has announced the closure of Russia's consulate in Bonn and of a cultural centre after accusing Moscow of responsibility for recent hybrid attacks on infrastructure. The Interior Minister, Alexander Dobrindt, said this included an attempted drone attack at Leipzig airport 4 weeks ago. Russia has vowed to respond. The US military says it's launched a fresh wave of airstrikes against targets in southeastern Iran by the Strait of Hormuz. The U.S. Central Command said the strikes were a response to attacks by Iran against its forces and commercial shipping in the region. Israeli airstrikes on Gaza have killed at least four Palestinians and injured more than 20 others during a ground operation to capture a senior member of Hamas. Video showed people fleeing explosions in Gaza City. Canada's Prime Minister Mark Carney says the U.S. needs to stop trying to be tough before talks on a possible trade deal can restart. Canada walked away from negotiations to avoid additional American tariffs, citing unacceptable last-minute demands. The Mexican government says its forces have killed a suspected drug cartel leader with a $3 million U.S. bounty on his head. Luis Enrique Barragan was allegedly a leader of the Cartel de los Reyes. John Ternus has taken over as the new CEO of Apple. He's taking over from Tim Cook, who steered Apple to become one of the world's most valuable companies. Voters in Guinea-Bissau have backed constitutional changes that give sweeping new powers to the president ahead of December's election. The president will now be allowed to hire and fire the prime minister and cabinet. And the English football club Manchester City are buying the Argentine midfielder Enzo Fernandez for more than $160 million. There have been several moves as the European transfer window approaches its close, including some big purchases by Aston Villa. BBC News.
6: Hello, and welcome back to Outlook from the BBC World Service. I'm Asya Fuchs. In this half, we're hearing an amazing tale of two women, one French, one American, who look incredibly alike,
13: I mean, so similar that once they realized the other existed, they had to meet, to stare each other in the face. Their names are Anaïs Bordier, she grew up in Paris, and Samantha Futterman, who was raised in Los Angeles. They found out about each other in 2012, and being millennials, they recorded their encounter. At the time, Sam was a budding actress, and Anaïs was just finishing up college. Here they are, speaking to Joe Fidgen in 2018.
17: I was a fashion student. I was studying at Central St. Martin's in London, and I had lived there for about 3 to 4 years. I was just in my final year, and everything was a pretty normal student life.
18: Sam, what about you? What was your situation at the time?
17: At the time, I was living in Los Angeles, pursuing acting, and yeah, I had roommates, and I was auditioning and working at a restaurant and just trying to figure out how I was going to try to be an actor, I guess.
18: Mm-hmm. What kind of acting jobs were you doing?
17: I was doing like comedy a lot, just small roles here and there, and just auditioning for whatever I could, but nothing had really, I guess, landed yet.
18: Then one day, Anaïs, you received a very strange message.
17: Yes, I was just on the bus, and it was just a Facebook notification saying that someone posted a video of me on YouTube. And I was really curious because I couldn't really recall doing anything on YouTube.
18: That's the kind of thing you would remember, isn't it?
17: Yeah. So it sounded pretty strange, and I was just suddenly wondering who put that video on. And when I reached home, I actually realized that it wasn't me. It was a video called High School Virgin, and it was made by a kid. He was in LA. He's a humoristic video blogger. And it was also featuring a girl that I didn't know the name, but who looked exactly similar to me.
18: I mean, you're watching this video that someone thinks is you because she looks so similar to you. You know it's not you. Did you think you'd found a doppelganger?
17: I thought it was obviously a doppelganger. My friend said, like, oh, it's so funny, you just found your doppelganger in America. But I was really, really startled because I had never seen someone so similar. You know how sometimes people say, oh, you kind of remind me of that person or whatever. But this time, it was pretty strange.
18: Did it feel good or bad?
17: Pretty excited, I guess. I was trying to look for information about that girl. So I was looking at the credits, but she wasn't mentioned anywhere. So I just showed it at Christmas to my parents. And they just said, oh, wow, yeah, you do look similar. It's funny. I was like, no, but I've never looked that similar to someone. They were like, yeah, but you look different too. She looks more tanned.
18: So what did you do next?
17: It happened in December, and then January, February, nothing I could do really because I couldn't find her name anywhere. And then I was on the bus with that very good friend of mine again, and he just mentioned to me that he saw that girl again in a trailer.
18: What was it a trailer for?
17: It was a film called 21 and Over. So I was looking for her name, and I went on IMDb, and I saw in the credit that there was an Asian girl, so I guess that was her. And next to that was written Samantha Futterman. I scrolled through the page. I can see all her pictures. And it said that she was born in South Korea, and that she was born on the 19th of November, 1987. And I thought I read it wrong, so I load the page again. And she's still born the 19th of November, 1987.
18: And still born in South Korea.
17: And still born in South Korea. She was still called Samantha Futterman. She was still an American actress. And that's when I freaked out because I'm actually also born the 19th of November, 1987. I'm also adopted from South Korea.
18: Wow.
17: And that's how it started.
18: When you realized that this doppelganger of yours was born in the same country and on the same date and was also adopted, were you getting goosebumps? I mean, what was going on with you?
17: I was on the bus. I think I was all white all of a sudden, and then my friend was like, oh, are you okay? We got off the bus, and then he walked me towards university, and then I had to call my parents. That's the first thing that came into my mind at the moment. I really wanted to call my parents and tell them what I had just discovered.
18: What were you thinking was going on?
17: I was definitely hoping and thinking that I might have just found my twin sister, but it was very hard for me to process it and to say it out loud because the idea of finding your twin sister on IMDb, it's insane.
18: When you called your parents and said, I think I might have found a twin, what did they say to you?
17: When I called my parents, I just said all the facts. And it was actually my mom who said, do you think she could be your twin sister? And I think at that moment, I felt that I wasn't so crazy.
18: But you'd know, wouldn't you, if you'd been born with a twin? It would be on your papers.
17: Yes, exactly. We had my adoption records at home, so we would read it together, and it always said I was born an only child.
18: So here's a puzzle. You decide you're going to get in touch with this doppelganger, Samantha. How did you do that?
17: I had to stalk her on social media.
18: Stalk her on social media.
17: And then my friends helped me put a message together. It was pretty hard to write because how do you write to a person that you don't know trying to explain to her that we might be twin sisters and not have her freak out?
18: Sam, how did you receive that message?
17: I was actually getting ready for the premiere of that movie called 21 and Over that day. I was really excited about this one because it was funny. I got put in the trailer. It was just an exciting day. I was at my friend's house. She was going to do my nails for the event. I'm sitting there getting my nails painted and, you know, scrolling through my phone. And a message pops up on Facebook. And I clicked it. And it was a picture of me. It was from myself. And I was like, that's funny. I was like, oh, okay, well, maybe it's not that weird. My friend Kev Jumba just put me in his YouTube video. He has millions of followers, so someone probably was a weirdo and it was one of his fans, you know what I mean? So I clicked it and I was like, oh my gosh, wait, that's not a photo of me. I saw her profile a little bit. I saw she was born on November 19th, but again, I thought, you know, this is just a weird fan of Kevin's. And then when I accepted her friend request, then I got the message. And it said, hi, my name is Anaïs Bordier. I'm French. I live in London. I was watching YouTube, and I saw you and saw that we looked really similar. And she's like, not to freak you out or anything, but I'm also born on the 19th of November, 1987, in Busan, Korea. I saw that you were too. And then I remember she goes, not to be too Lindsay Lohan, but she's like, well, just take your time. Let me know what you think. Love, Anaïs.
18: And she said not to freak you out, but did it freak you out?
17: I wouldn't say it was necessarily freaked out. I was just like, no way, this is crazy. My mind was blown.
18: What were you thinking?
17: Well, I guess at that time, too, there's a lot of, like, catfishing going on.
18: Explain catfishing.
17: So catfishing is when someone online kind of takes on another identity and pretends to be someone else.
18: So were you thinking this might be a scam?
17: I think 100 thoughts rolled through my head in about a matter of 5 seconds.
18: The same question to you is as to Anaïs, which is, had you had a twin, it would have been recorded, wouldn't it?
17: Yes, absolutely. I mean, I thought so. And I had visited Korea with my mother and I had been to my adoption agency. I had looked over my records. I had thought when I saw those records that that was it, that that was my story.
18: Did you hesitate before writing back to Anaïs?
17: So I didn't write back. I actually had photos of my records in my phone from that trip to Korea. And instead of being a human and saying like, oh, hi, yeah, I got your message. This is so crazy. I just, for some reason, sent photos of my birth records.
18: No message, just that.
17: Yeah, I don't know what I was thinking. It looked pretty weird on the other end of it. And when I received it, I was like, oh, wow. She's pretty straightforward.
18: So, what do the two of you do?
17: I was going to the premiere, so I was like, you know, I really want to talk about this. This is crazy. I mean, we could be... I don't know if I said the word to him, but I was like, no, you said that. You said, you wrote me, dude, we are totally twins. Which looked really American to me. We decided to Skype face-to-face a few days later. I mean, how could we not, right? Mm. And I remember I actually rain-checked. We were supposed to Skype early on, but I got a same-day callback for this TV show. I had to text her. I was like, oh, my gosh, I'm so sorry. I need to do this meeting. I'll be back. Can you wait a little bit? And she said yes, and the poor thing had a You were up, I think, until 3 a.m. in the morning.
19: Yes, pretty late.
18: And when you got the connection and you could see each other on the screen and you could talk to each other, what was it like for the two of you?
17: It's so strange. What can you say? It's the first time you meet someone who looks exactly similar. And we sounded the same. I think we laughed at the same time and it was this weird echo. And then it kept going and awkward laughter, and it sounded the same awkward laughter. It was really bizarre.
7: Oh my God, you're

0: each other in that conversation, or what did you establish between the two of you?
1: I think I knew already that we were twins.
2: Yeah, our mannerisms were the same.
1: We were like touching our face or biting our lip. And we're just staring at each other. And I think it was a laugh. And that's what a lot of our friends were saying, too. They're like, your laugh is exactly the same. Mm. And I think it was that. I was like, there's no way we can't be twins. We have to be. It was really just like looking in a mirror.
0: How quickly did you go to your respective parents and say, this thing has happened?
2: Yeah, they knew the whole story from the beginning.
0: And what did they make of it?
1: I mean, I remember my parents and one of my brothers especially was like, just don't get too excited. Just in case that it wasn't true, they just didn't want me to be heartbroken.
0: You decided you were going to meet. And Sam, you flew to London to come to Anais's graduation. I've seen the video of when you met. And I expected that you would run up to each other and hug each other and fall about and laughing, and you don't. It's a very different scene. Tell us what happened.
1: In my mind, I was like, okay, I don't know what to expect when she walks through the door. Are we going to have this Disney moment where I start hysterically crying and all of my life comes barreling back into my emotions and we hug each other and fall to the floor crying about all the years we've missed together, you know? But it was totally the opposite. It was so unbelievably awkward. We were just standing at a very safe distance from each other, just staring. We just started giggling awkwardly and I had a laughing fit. I couldn't stop giggling.
0: But what you do, Anais, is you go up to Sam and you poke her in the head. Why?
2: I don't know. I didn't know how to interact with her and I wanted to, like, connects. I guess it was like a reality check. Like, hi. It's like, are you real? Or that made her laugh even more.
0: What then? How do you get over the awkwardness between the two of you?
1: Everyone was like, okay, let's go to lunch. And they kind of all walked ahead of us to the lunch spot and let us kind of hang back. And I think it was in that moment that we finally could relax. And I remember we were walking past a window and we caught our reflection together. And that was a really bizarre experience because it was the first time we had seen ourselves next to each other, not across from each other.
0: Did you stop and stare at your reflection?
1: Yes. Oh, yeah. It was really bizarre.
0: You did have a DNA test done, and it showed that you are indeed identical twins, which came, I imagine, as no surprise. You also then went for, at a later time, you went to a twin studies centre to go through various tests to look at similarities, because what a brilliant case study in nature and nurture the two of you must be. What did those tests show about where you were registering as the same and where you're registering as different?
1: We're 95% the same, which I think, you know, as an adoptee, that came as a big shock, because as an adoptee, we like to attribute a lot to our parents and our upbringing. I guess the differences came more in, like, our emotional responses to things.
2: Yeah, which, like, depend on the environment.
0: How do those emotional tests differ, Anais?
2: We found out that I was a lot more stressed out, a lot more anxious about things in general. It's just the Parisian life.
0: You think it's the Parisian life?
2: Just Parisian life, pouting and like groaning about stuff.
1: But it's always a struggle in France.
2: It's just like, you know, smoking cigarettes.
0: So do you see each other as Anais? Do you see Sam as an American version of you? And Sam, do you see Anais as a French version of you?
2: Definitely, yes. We definitely see each other as different versions.
1: Yeah, we're so similar.
0: After that first meeting, you have to go back to your, you know, your different homes, your different countries. Was life able to go back to how it was before?
2: After we met in London, I immediately wanted to visit Sam, and then it was all readjusting our lives to each other and our different timetables, I guess.
0: Is the way you might talk if you'd fallen in love with somebody?
2: When both our families met, it was like an arranged marriage in some some way. Just like parents and families not knowing

0: each other, but suddenly becoming one huge, big family.
1: I must just ask you about your birth mother. Have you ever been able to track her down or understand why you weren't registered as twins?
0: So as of yet, we still have not. And then in terms of finding out what really happened, you know, it's complicated. At the time we were adopted, you know, in the 80s, our year alone, there's over 5,000 children adopted out of Korea internationally. There was such a high volume of children being adopted that some mistakes were made and maybe some stories weren't correct. Mm. We might never find out what really happened that day.
2: We have each other now. It's pretty fun.
0: Sometimes in a way, we like to keep the fairy tale up that, you know, maybe our parents were superheroes and we would never be able to know their identity. They released us into the world. Yeah.
3: Identical twins, Samantha Futterman and Anaïs Bordier, speaking to Joe Fijian in 2018. That's all for today. From me, Asya Fuchs, and the whole team at Outlook, thanks for listening.
4: BBC World Service, and now Witness History with me, Louis Harnett O'Mara. It's 1982, and I'm taking you into the heart of Turkish cinema. It's 2 years since a military coup has thrown the country into disarray, and state censorship is stifling its movie industry. Film director Çetin İnanç, however, is still busy. Inspired by the Star Wars movie franchise, he intends to create a cinematic space opera for his home country. He's got funding, as well as legendary actor Cüneyt Arkın in the starring role. But sci-fi movies are costly, and İnanç knows it's going to be a challenge to make anything that compares to the American-made classic.
5: We didn't live in a world anything like that. Star Wars got it right, but they had the right technical facilities, they had money, they had all the necessary resources.
4: In an interview recorded in 2018 with Turkish film historian Ali Murat Güven, which you're hearing now, İnanç remembers creating ambitious character costumes and sets. Then things started to go wrong. Days before filming begins, the villains' costumes degrade under the sun.
5: Our biggest mistake was taking those guys in fur costumes out into the sunlight.
4: And when the crew leaves the set to fix the costumes, another disaster strikes.
5: While we were busy working on costumes, a storm hit our filming location. Nothing was left of the sets. The young watchman came and told us all the panels and everything had blown away. It would have been impossible to make it all again. The budget was substantial compared to our usual one. It was essentially the budget of two films. We had exceeded it now and had no idea what we were going to do.
4: What results is a movie some regard as the worst ever made. Others call it Turkish Star Wars. İnanç named it Dünyayı Kurtaran Adam, the man who saved the world. Çetin İnanç was born in 1941 in Istanbul's Ortaköy, a neighborhood on the bank of the Bosphorus Strait.
5: Istanbul is an enormous city. I am from Ortaköy, one of the best districts.
4: His family was hard up, but his imagination was rich, raised on a mixture of superhero comics and fantasy movies.
5: Going to the cinema was a luxury when I was a kid.
4: Looking back, those were formative times.
5: Just as I was figuring out where I came from and who I wanted to be, fantasy films started to appear. The first movie I ever watched in my life was The Conquest of Constantinople, a Turkish movie about Sultan Mehmet II, the conqueror of Istanbul. I watched that movie 7 times. I used to constantly play out scenarios in my imagination, wondering how a person becomes a superhuman.
4: İnanç's answer came sooner than expected. As a young man, he was approached by his brother's former colleague from a building site. The colleague had pivoted into movie making and wondered if İnanç might be interested in helping him out.
5: He introduced me to a famous director, but I realized the work wasn't for me. I saw the whole weird hierarchy and the way things were run, and I just took off. A couple days later, word got back to me that they were asking about me again. He was asking, "Where is that kid Çetin? He's got potential. Bring him here to work as my assistant."
4: Marriage, conscription to Cyprus, and a brief stint studying law all intervened. But İnanç had already arrived at the career in which he'd spend the rest of his life, Work was challenging but regular for Inanç through the 1960s and 70s. High taxes on foreign movie ticket sales drove audiences towards cheaper domestic film screenings across Turkish towns and cities.
5: In İzmir alone, there were 10 or 12 open-air cinemas, each holding about 3,000 people.
4: Gaziantep Street in Istanbul became the epicenter of Turkey's film industry.
5: I'm talking about 300 to 400 films being made each year.
4: And İnanç, nicknamed the Jet Director for his prodigious output, played no small part.
5: From roughly 1971 up until about 80 or 82, we made more or less 60 to 70 films. We were shooting 10 to 15 films a year.
4: Inevitably, the films lacked the same polish as their Hollywood counterparts.
5: All the stories were basically adaptations. There was not enough 35mm negative film stock, not enough money. Sometimes even paying a screenwriter was too much. You had to find the cheapest camera and cameraman. You had to use the cheapest crew. There were other producers making big productions, but since we didn't have those resources, this was the path we had to take. Either we did it this way, or we just walk away.
4: Often these conditions demanded some creative solutions.
5: For instance, in many nighttime shootout scenes, I used those toy cop guns, the kind kids play with, for the wide shots. They actually produce a better muzzle flash than real guns. In many films, if a gun didn't actually fire, we would fix it in the studio, we would scratch the negative with a pin and insert bullet traces on the emulsion.
4: And sometimes, working as fast as he did, İnanç resorted to what he calls borrowing.
5: I used to shoot a movie in 2 days. I would start in the morning, and by the evening of the second day, the film was finished. How did we finish it? We would insert footage from other movies for the missing parts. In my film Bombalowski, the one about flying men, we shot, but for the flying scenes, we just used footage from another film. Everyone was doing that back then.
4: With no enforceable copyright laws for foreign movies, filmmakers in Turkey regularly lifted characters, scenes, and soundtracks from other movies to use in their own. This practice gave rise to a whole genre, Turkish copy cinema. Titles include Turkish Superman, The Turkish Exorcist, and Three Giant Men, a crossover that sets Captain America and a Mexican wrestler against a Spider-Man-like villain. This, as it turned out, was İnanç's solution after his set for Turkish Star Wars blew away.
5: I went to the theater and watched Star Wars twice. I thought to myself, man, how are we going to swipe a 35mm distribution copy of this?
4: One night, İnanç bribed a cinema projectionist for a copy, promising to return the film before anyone noticed.
5: I took the copy I had obtained to the studio. We quickly selected fight scenes, set in space, and made new copies from those shots. The next day, I added these scenes borrowed from Star Wars to the appropriate places in the film.
4: He projected the original Star Wars clips onto a screen behind his actors, who wore borrowed motorbike helmets for their space pilot attire. These background scenes came out noticeably squashed, however, as İnanç didn't have the correct lens for his projector. Undeterred, he brought to life an elaborate storyline featuring mummies, wizards, and a golden brain, splicing in elements from more than a dozen films.
5: That film contains clips taken from 16 different movies. Scarred faces, space imagery, shrines, pyramids, and so on. Since Star Wars is so well known, everyone assumed the footage was from there. But we actually used material from several other films, my friend.
4: This material included scores from Indiana Jones and Battlestar Galactica, along with scenes from the fantasy classic The Magic Sword. On release, the movie was a national blockbuster, its success helping İnanç and his team to buy an office and pay off their loans. Today, it's seen as the prime example of Turkish copy cinema, which has since disappeared as copyright laws have become more prevalent. Dünyaya Kurtaran Adam, or Turkish Star Wars, now has fans all over the world, some ironic and others sincere. As far as İnanç is concerned, though, even if it's a failure, it's a triumph.
5: They call our film the worst. If being the most, the ultimate, is what matters, well, we are the ultimate too.
4: For Witness History, we heard Çetin İnanç speaking to film historian Ali Murat Güven in 2018. I've been Louis Harnett O'Mara, and this was an Ember production.
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10: 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And we'll also be live in New York as the US Open tennis continues.
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11: This is Alex Ritson with the newsroom. Israel says it's captured the head of internal security for the Palestinian armed group Hamas in a special forces raid on Gaza.
12: A senior Hamas terrorist was arrested earlier. This is our policy. We do not wait for threats, but hunt down Hamas terrorists, thwart them and destroy their terrorist infrastructure.
11: Germany accuses Russia of being behind last month's drone attack at Leipzig airport. Andy Burnham faces questions in the British Parliament for the first time since becoming Prime Minister. Yields on government debt in the US, Japan, the UK and Germany soar as investors worry about their money being eaten by inflation. And
13: it's very hard to describe who I was in Freddie's life, but I would just say very dear friend, very trusted friend.
11: 35 years after Freddie Mercury's death, the woman he left everything to, his former fiancée, is telling her story. First the news.
14: BBC News, I'm John Shea. Germany has announced the closure of Russia's consulate in Bonn and a cultural centre after accusing Moscow of responsibility for recent hybrid attacks on infrastructure. The Interior Minister, Alexander De Brindt, said this included an attempted drone attack at Leipzig airport 4 weeks ago. He said low-level agents acting on behalf of Moscow had targeted a Ukrainian cargo plane. Jessica Parker reports.
15: Russia, Berlin believes, was behind the incident in which a bomb-laden drone was found near Ukrainian cargo planes at the key logistics hub of Leipzig airport. It failed to ignite, but according to German authorities, the parts and explosives found are known to be employed by Russia elsewhere. And while a high level of expertise was required to plan the crime, they believe low-level agents executed the operation. The German government's response will include summoning Russia's ambassador. Moscow, which denies involvement, has pledged to respond to the sanctions in what looks to be a further escalation in tensions.
14: Iranian state media say four projectiles have hit cities east of the Strait of Hormuz after the US military launched a fresh wave of airstrikes on Tuesday. Explosions have also been heard around Bandar Abbas and Qasem Island. The US Central Command says the strikes were retaliation for attacks by Iran's Revolutionary Guard on its forces and commercial shipping. The Revolutionary Guard said the US would regret the attack, but President Trump said that if Tehran retaliated, Washington would strike again, harder. The UN's nuclear watchdog, the IAEA, says Syria had nuclear material under the former regime of Bashar al-Assad. It said infrastructure consistent with a nuclear reactor had been found at Deir ez-Zor, where tons of natural uranium, fuel rods and uranium scrap and waste had been found. Canada's Prime Minister says the United States needs to start being serious and stop trying to be tough before talks on a possible trade deal can restart. Canada walked away from negotiations on a deal to avoid additional American tariffs in August, citing unacceptable last-minute demands from the Trump administration. Mark Carney told reporters Washington needed to stop doing memes and throwing shade before discussions could resume.
16: I think this is a very important point, is that the attitude of the United States in these discussions and subsequently has been one that the core Canadian industries either would be subsidiaries effectively of the United States industries or would put in place terms where those industries would be gradually wound down in Canada and wiped out. We're not going to, of course, we're not going to accept those terms.
14: The Mexican government says its forces have killed a suspected drug cartel leader with a $3 million US bounty on his head. Luis Enrique Barragan was allegedly a leader.

0: leader of a faction of the Carteles Unidos, which Washington has classified as a foreign terrorist group. World News from the BBC. Israeli airstrikes on Gaza have killed at least four Palestinians and injured more than 20 others during a ground operation to capture a senior member of Hamas. Israel's defence minister said a senior Hamas official was arrested in the operation. Katie Watson reports from Jerusalem.
1: There was chaos in Gaza City this morning after more than a dozen Israeli airstrikes, with video from the scene showing people fleeing explosions and gunfire. Israel said they arrested Hamas's head of internal security in a building in Gaza City, in a joint operation between the Israeli Defence Force and its security service, which is known as Shin Bet. As part of the mission, Israel carried out airstrikes aimed at removing what it said were threats to its forces. Both Palestinian and Israeli sources reported that the ground operation appeared to have been interrupted. That then prompted a heavier air bombardment, causing the deaths and injuries.
0: John Ternus has taken over as the new CEO of Apple, tasked with driving the tech giant in the AI age. The Apple insider has just days to settle in before headlining the firm's product extravaganza next week. Mr. Ternus will need to persuade critics that Apple can still innovate despite coming late to the AI revolution. Voters in Guinea-Bissau have backed constitutional changes that give sweeping new powers to the president ahead of December's election. The president will now be allowed to hire and fire the prime minister and cabinet. Parliament is being reduced by half to 65 seats. The military seized power in the West African country 10 months ago. French police are investigating a potential new clue in the search for the killers of members of a British family 14 years ago. In September 2012, Saad al-Hilli was shot in the head with his wife and mother-in-law near the town of Annecy. A Luger pistol has been found in water near the caravan site where the family was staying on Lake Annecy. That's the latest BBC World News.
2: Hello, this is Alex Ritson with the newsroom. Israel's war against Hamas in Gaza is far from over. On Tuesday morning, the group's head of internal security in the Palestinian territory was captured there, according to Israel's Prime Minister Benjamin Netanyahu. He was speaking hours after a raid in Gaza City by a special forces unit belonging to the Israel Defense Forces, the IDF. Israel's Defense Minister Israel Katz gave this update.
3: A senior Hamas terrorist was arrested earlier. This is our policy. We do not wait for threats, but hunt down Hamas terrorists, thwart them and destroy their terrorist infrastructure. Nearly 70% of the Gaza Strip is destroyed, with no tunnels and with no houses. And the IDF controls the area. We are not moving from Gaza until the Strip is demilitarized, Hamas is disarmed and all terror tunnels are destroyed. Even after that, the IDF will remain in Gaza on defensive lines and ensure the security of our communities.
2: Tuesday's raid in Gaza involved Israeli airstrikes, and there have been reports that an Israel-backed Palestinian militia also took part. According to Palestinian health officials, at least four people were killed in the raid, a woman and three children. An eyewitness, Wafika Al-Halu, saw what happened.
4: A jeep stopped in the middle of the street and started firing indiscriminately, left and right. It carried on firing at us like rain for more than 15 minutes. It was a terrifying sight, not to mention the missile that landed on us. We no longer have the strength to endure this. I feel afraid when I send my children out to fetch water or food. My life has become meaningless because of the intense fear we are living with. There is no safety in the tents, in our homes, or anywhere else.
2: Let's cross to Jerusalem and speak to our correspondent there, Katie Watson. Katie, first of all, what more have you heard about this raid?
5: So there was a statement that was issued by the Israeli Defense Force and with its security service, which is known as Shin Bet, talking about this joint operation, how they arrested the head of internal security for Hamas in a building in Gaza City. They went on to talk about the fact that there were, as part of the mission, there were airstrikes that were carried out aimed at removing what they said were threats to the security forces. Now, both Palestinian and Israeli sources have reported that on the ground, there appeared to have been some kind of interruption with this operation. And at that point, it prompted some heavy air bombardment. And it was that that caused the deaths and injuries. Israel has said that there were no injuries to their troops. But there was also one, at least one other person killed in an Israeli airstrike in central Gaza today, too.
2: Normally, Katie, Israel kills Hamas leaders when it gets the chance. Why has it decided to capture this person, and do we know his name?
5: So the IDF haven't said, given much detail about his identity or the full circumstances around this operation. He's been named elsewhere as Muin al-Arabid. But yeah, you're right. It's definitely a departure. Clearly going into Gaza kind of ground operations means it's, you know, very risky and the possibility of casualties. But I think the decision also, it kind of explains that he probably has quite useful information about Hamas, about the leadership, about how it operates, and so perhaps it was seen as a better option to make sure that they could get as much information and intelligence from him as possible.
2: The ceasefire, such as it is nearly a year old now. Has life in Gaza changed much for Palestinians?
5: Well, look, clearly, I mean, daily attacks continue. We've seen that today. Since the US-backed ceasefire, the violence continues with more than 1,300 people killed, more than 4,000 injured. That's according to Gaza's health ministry. And as part of the ceasefire agreement, it was kind of alluded to in the introduction, Israel withdrew to what's known as the yellow line, giving Israel had about 53% control of the Gaza Strip. Since then, the forces have steadily advanced their positions. In fact, Netanyahu said earlier this year that he'd given orders to the army to seize control of about 70% of the Gaza Strip. So people are squeezed into ever smaller spaces. It's already crowded. Obviously, people living in very difficult conditions, rubble. You know, it's not easy. Of course, it's not, and it's not changed. In fact, many might say, you know, it's got much worse.
2: Katie, thank you, our correspondent in Jerusalem, Katie Watson. The German government has publicly blamed Russia for a failed drone attack at Leipzig Airport in eastern Germany last month. The drone carrying an explosive device was discovered close to Ukrainian cargo planes but failed to explode, as the detonator was apparently faulty. Speaking at a press conference, Germany's Foreign Minister Johann Wadephul said Germany was the target of a well-established pattern of Russian hybrid operations in Europe.
6: Das gefährliche Verhalten der Russischen Föderation fügt sich in eine lange Reihe.
7: The dangerous behavior of the Russian Federation is part of a long series of attempts at destabilization, disinformation, threats, sabotage and aggression towards Europe. With the attempted attack on Leipzig, the Russian leadership has in fact made a deliberate decision to cause further significant damage to our already severely strained bilateral relationship. Germany remains safe, and Germany will defend itself against adversaries who seek to sow insecurity.
2: Germany's foreign minister there, who, together with the interior minister, announced a string of measures in response. Our Berlin correspondent Jessica Parker was listening.
8: They laid out, to a degree, their case underlying their belief that Russia was behind this incident where a bomb-laden drone, which failed to ignite, was found near Ukrainian cargo planes last month. Among the things they've been saying is that the parts, explosives, found during their investigations, they believe, match that is used by Russia elsewhere, including in Ukraine, and that this is part of a wider pattern. They've announced some measures in response to this. So they're going to close a very well-known Russian cultural centre called Russia House here in Berlin. They're going to cancel the contract of the Russian cultural centre. They're going to close a Russian consulate in Bonn, summon the Russian ambassador. And they've talked as well about putting further pressure on the Russian shadow fleet, ships used by Russia to ship out its oil. And that obviously puts money into the coffers of the Kremlin. One assumes that's going to be in coordination with the European Union. Worth saying, though, Russia denies involvement and they've promised to respond to the sanctions.
2: Jessica Parker. Let's turn to politics here in the UK. And for the first time since he became Prime Minister in July, Andy Burnham has addressed MPs in the House of Commons. He began his speech by pledging to continue the UK's support for Ukraine, but the main thrust of his speech was a promise to give British people more control over their lives and a feeling of optimism for the decade ahead.
9: From the 1980s, this country took a series of wrong turns. Political power was centralised, economic power privatised, the country deindustrialised, austerity followed, hollowing out councils and depriving them of the agency to act to reverse any of this. And then Brexit compounded the damage, ushering in a decade of low growth and stalled regeneration. Change begins with honesty, Mr. Speaker. Not hearing much of it this afternoon. Unless we are blunt about what went wrong, we won't turn things around.
2: Let's speak to our UK correspondent, Rob Watson. Rob, tell us about the speech and how was it received?
10: Well, Alex, as that very well-chosen clip of the Prime Minister illustrated, it was a speech setting out his diagnosis of why Britain is not in a good place economically, the bit you just heard there, and his ideas for fixing it, namely more state control of services like water supplies, and of course his other big idea, Alex, namely more devolution of power from London to the rest of the country, something of course you would expect from someone who until recently was mayor of Manchester. As to how it was received, well, those MPs from the governing Labour Party who had brought down his predecessor seemed pretty pleased with the replacement as their leader and Prime Minister. As to the leader of the main opposition Conservative Party, Kemi Badenoch, well, she wished him well, Alex, but said his diagnosis was wrong. The 1980s and deregulation and privatisation weren't the cause of Britain's problems, and all he was promising really was more government control, spending, taxation and a return to the 70s.
2: Rob, being MP is about style as well as substance, and he is very different in style to his predecessor, Keir Starmer.
10: My goodness, he certainly is, Alex. I mean, where Andy Burnham always seems very relaxed and human, whether in Parliament, like just now, or on TikTok videos, Keir Starmer always came across as rather stiff and uncomfortable. And of course, the great irony here is that voters tended to see Keir Starmer as a typical politician, glib, evasive and untrustworthy, whereas he was, in fact, a latecomer to politics, whereas it's Andy Burnham who's the lifelong politician, but them's the breaks, I guess.
2: Talking of Keir Starmer, he's announced he's going to step down as an MP.
10: Yes, having said he absolutely wouldn't do that after he was forced out of Downing Street by his own MPs, he has now said he no longer wants to be one of them and instead is going to focus on international and defence and security issues and an issue dear to his heart, and that is the violence, preventing violence against women and girls. I mean, of course, it creates a potentially difficult by-election for Labour, one of those special elections. I say that because those elections are often used by the voters to give whichever party is in power, in this case Labour, a bit of a kicking. But we'll see, no doubt, Alex.
2: And, of course, a lot of those issues that ultimately ended Keir Starmer's time in Downing Street, a lot of those issues are still there waiting for Andy Burnham now.
10: I mean briefly, of course, the change of Prime Minister doesn't change the challenge that brought down Keir Starmer, namely low growth, high rates of taxation, already high levels of government spending, and a sort of sense of people being ill at ease over such issues as immigration, social cohesion, all of that still on Mr. Burnham's plate.
2: Rob, thank you. Our UK correspondent, Rob Watson. One of the problems facing Britain's Prime Minister is the rising cost of government borrowing. In the UK, as well as the US, Japan and other European countries, these costs are soaring as a global bond sell-off takes hold. In Britain, bond yields, which set the cost to governments of borrowing money, have reached their highest level in 28 years. The sell-off in the US is particularly acute. Our North America business correspondent Samira Hossain is in New York and joins me live. Samira, first of all, just tell us why bonds are so important to governments and why are the markets selling them?
11: So bonds are a way for the government to raise money to be able to pay whatever it is that it needs to pay. So social services or, you know, whatever kinds of programs that the government needs to pay for. And so it basically is how much money that they're able to borrow, and the yields sets the terms in terms of that repayment. So think about, you know, your mortgage. Well, you go to the bank to get a mortgage. In that same way, a government will kind of go to the private sector and borrow this kind of money.
2: So presumably this is going to have quite an effect on the government's ability to borrow money at prices it can afford to pay for that public spending.
11: Absolutely. And then the cascading impact is that it actually starts to impact the everyday person, because those bond yields tend to then influence what the borrowing rate that banks are going to offer to their customers. So a big question is, well, why are these bond yields seeing such big increases now? Well, first of all, it's the high energy prices, and then the impact it's having on inflation, the cost of living. In many countries around the world, have been dealing with higher than normal inflation for quite a few years. And then, of course, you have central banks around the world that are trying to grapple with inflation. And one way central banks can attack inflation is by raising the cost of borrowing to try and cool things down. And that's kind of the atmosphere that we're getting into. We're seeing central banks that are either already raising interest rates or talking about raising interest rates, or there are interest rate rises imminent.
2: So how serious is this? And I know there are some pretty dire warnings out there. What else could it trigger?
11: Well, there are so many caveats to this, right? So much of this depends on geopolitical machinations, right? So here in the United States, one big impact, of course, is the Iran war, the impact it's having on energy prices, and that is an issue that has become absolutely global. But then when you look more domestically here in the United States, you see the impact of tariffs and what that impact is having in terms of trade within the country. But then, of course, there are the countries that are on the other side of those tariffs that are actually having to pay more to be able to do business with the United States. And so all of these geopolitical issues are really complicating the global economic atmosphere at the moment.
2: And briefly, of course, in the US, you have the midterms coming up.
11: It is. And so you have this deeply unpopular war. You have these tariffs that are impacting, you know, some particular states. And you have inflation. So the cost of living remains really high. All of that leading up to the November midterm elections. It's not looking very positive for the governing party here.
2: Samira, thank you. Samira Hussain. You're listening to The Newsroom from the BBC World Service. To Austria now, where a new law that bans girls under the age of 14 from wearing an Islamic headscarf in schools comes into force. In 2020, a similar headscarf ban for girls under 10 was struck down by the Constitutional Court because it specifically targeted Muslims. If a student violates the ban, they must have a series of discussions with school authorities and their legal guardians. If there are repeated violations, the Child and Youth Welfare Agency must be notified. And as a last resort, families or guardians could be fined. The Austrian government argues that the ban empowers young girls. Claudia Bauer is Minister for Europe, Integration and Family in the Austrian government. She spoke to my colleague Regine Vaidyanathan about why the ban is being implemented.
12: The headscarf is not just a harmless piece of fabric. A headscarf worn by a girl, an 8-year-old girl, for instance, is a symbol of oppression. Women are veiled wherever extreme Islam is on the rise, and therefore Austria has passed the ban.
13: Minister, that is a huge generalization. There are many young Muslim women around the world who choose to wear the headscarf and are not in any way associated with extremism.
12: For us, it is important to protect children, especially young girls. Schools should be a safe space where values such as equality, individual freedom, and also social integration are taught.
13: Where is your evidence that young girls are being made to wear headscarves?
12: I think it is important that schools stay a safe place and that
13: how,
12: in schools...
13: How is wearing a headscarf not safe for a young girl who chooses to wear one?
12: We talk to a lot of psychologists, for instance, and they see that when girls begin wearing a headscarf in a phase where the body is developing, the personality is developing at the beginning of puberty, for instance, then they begin to stand in the second row as well in classroom. We want to live in a country where girls and men and boys are able to grow up freely. We want to give them time to decide on their own how they handle the headscarf, and they shall decide at the age of religious maturity, which is in Austria at the age of 14.
2: Critics of the ban argue that it fuels anti-Muslim sentiment and marginalises children. Carla Amina Baghajati supervises and organises Islamic education in public and private schools in Austria. She gave us her reaction to the ban.
14: As many Muslims in Austria, I feel very concerned, especially as we have seen so many headscarf debates before, and try to be very patient and dialogue-oriented to clear up as many misunderstandings as possible. If somebody has a certain view on a religious practice, a negative view, to take this as a kind of explanation and excuse to say no to it, to forbid it officially. It's not possible. Parents are very concerned and disappointed because they feel patronized rather than empowered. If we want empowerment, it can't work by forcing something. We have reports that the children even show signs of feeling not well, anxieties. We have reports of parents who say, I try to convince my daughter to put off the headscarf and to tell her, well, don't feel yourself embarrassed and no need for religious worries. It's under force and don't worry. But nevertheless, the children don't want to. And in the end, the law punishes the parents. The children feel that their parents are under this pressure. And we have parents who say, we want to guarantee a kind of bringing up where there is no pressure and now I'm forced to pressure my child.
2: When the British pop star Freddie Mercury died in 1991, he left his home and everything he owned to his fiancée from the 1970s. Mary Austin was a part of the Queen singer's life to the very end. 35 years after his death and inspired by the rediscovery of an old book filled with Freddie's lyrics, she's finally written about their lives together. She spoke to the BBC's David Sillitoe.
15: Is this the real life?
16: I'm Mary Austin and... it's very hard to describe who I was in Freddie's life, but I would just say a very dear friend.
17: A lot of people have wondered about the song Love of My Life. Is that about you?
15: Love of my life, you've heard me.
16: I think not. But I do recognise the end of the song when we're old and grey.
17: I'll be there at your side to remind you how I still love you.
15: I will be there at your side to remind you how I still love you.
16: It was a conversation we were having, as you do, when, I suppose, when you're young and you feel that your life is journeying forward. And I just said this in passing.
15: Back home to me because you don't know what it's to.
17: When did you begin to realise that maybe you weren't going to have a life together as man and wife?
16: Probably in about the mid-70s. But it's life-changing and altering moments that you live through, you assert yourself and have to go forward.
17: There's a reported conversation where he said to you that he thought he was bisexual and you said...
16: No, I think you're gay, yes, yes. That was me explaining, without so many words, that I'm not a menage a trois. But I still supported him, was also meant in that statement.
17: And then you essentially became like a PA then, didn't you?
16: I did. It was his offer. He wanted me to stay, so I thought about it and said I would. I couldn't imagine him ever not being in my life.
17: But you're more than just an employee. He moves his piano into your flat. You're there every day with him, aren't you?
16: I'm someone who can probably speak the truth at the worst times.
17: One of those moments is just before Live Aid, isn't it? He was reluctant, and you pushed it.
16: A little, I think, yes. So much so that he didn't speak to me for about a week.
17: It's very soon after that that his health begins to fade, isn't it?
16: From there, I think he found an immense confidence. He played with the audience and they responded.
2: Freddie Mercury's fiance, Mary Austin, talking to the BBC's David Sillitoe and ending this programme.
18: In 30 minutes here on the BBC World Service, you can hear Assignment in Texas, looking at the growing use of surveillance technology.
19: In a place like Houston, where we are an extremely car-dependent city, almost everybody needs a car to just get around, it becomes a much more of a safety issue when you can tie any individual to their vehicle and everywhere that they go here in Houston.
18: That's followed by Tech Life.
20: This week, supporting linguistic diversity, the project that's using underrepresented local languages on the internet to train AI models. We discuss differing attitudes to tech regulation and a look at hardware that's designed to care for the elderly.
18: And at 21 GMT, People Fixing the World finds out about the global fight to defeat sepsis.
21: There's no point us saying there's a tsunami coming this way. We know what it is, but we're not moving to higher ground. And I think that that's where we are right now.
18: This is the BBC World Service.
22: Hello, I'm Sarah Mulkerns. This is Sport Today on the BBC World Service, bringing you the sports stories the world is talking about. It's transfer deadline day for most of the top football leagues around Europe, so we will bring you the latest moves as teams look to strengthen their squads before the window shuts. We'll also be live in New York for the US Open tennis, and we will react to the wholesale changes to the Pakistan cricket team mid-series in England. That's all coming your way on Sport Today in a couple of minutes' time.
23: BBC News with Vigialis. Germany has announced the closure of Russia's consulate in Bonn and a cultural centre after accusing Moscow of responsibility for recent hybrid attacks on infrastructure. The Interior Minister, Alexander Dobrindt, said this included an attempt at a drone attack at Leipzig Airport 4 weeks ago. Russia has vowed to respond. Iranian state media says four projectiles have hit cities east of the Strait of Hormuz after the U.S. military launched a fresh wave of airstrikes on Tuesday. Explosions have also been heard around Bandar Abbas and Keshem Island. President Trump said that if Tehran retaliated, Washington would strike again, harder. The UN's nuclear watchdog says the lack of access to Iran's nuclear sites must be addressed urgently. Its inspectors have not visited the country since the US and Israel bombed the facilities last year. Canada's Prime Minister says the US needs to stop trying to be tough before talks on a possible trade deal can restart. Canada walked away from negotiations to avoid additional American tariffs, citing last-minute demands. The Mexican government says its forces have killed a suspected drug cartel leader with a bounty on his head. Luis Enrique Barragan was allegedly a leader of the cartel Des Los Reyes. Israeli airstrikes on Gaza have killed at least four Palestinians during a ground operation to capture a senior member of Hamas. Video showed people fleeing explosions in Gaza City. John Ternus has taken over as the new CEO of Apple, tasked with driving the tech giant in the AI age. He's taking over from Tim Cook, who steered Apple to become one of the world's most valuable companies. Voters in Guinea-Bissau have backed constitutional changes that give sweeping new powers to the president ahead of December's election. The president will now be allowed to hire and fire the prime minister and cabinet. Parliament is being reduced by half to 65 seats. That's the latest from the BBC.
24: The dream of a nation.
25: We have seen the Great Barrier fall.
24: Monstrous six.
25: The comeback to end all comebacks.
26: It's picked off and a touchdown.
24: He's done it again. Incredible.
25: The crowning
0: World Service. 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
22: You're very welcome along to the programme with me, Sarah Mulkerns. We have lots to bring you over the next half hour. It was plain sailing at the US Open tennis for the defending men's and women's champions on day two. So we will be in New York with Tuesday's action now underway. Former Pakistan cricket captain Shahid Afridi has called the wholesale changes to the squad in the middle of their test series against England the most shocking decision ever. So as the fallout continues, we will get the reaction from another former Pakistan skipper.
1: A lot of shock, and this is not done in cricket. And so why have they done it? Obviously, they're feeling the heat. But in any circumstances during the series, this has never happened. So Pakistan have actually created a world record. And I'm really, really not happy with the situation.
22: We will hear more from Ramiz Raja on that story later in the programme. But we will start with football, as it is transfer deadline day for many of the top leagues around Europe this Tuesday. We are into the final few hours where teams can strengthen their squads before that window closes until January next year. And this Chelsea player has been at the centre of today's activity.
25: On the right, cutback, reaches Fernandes.
22: The news today that Manchester City have agreed to pay a joint British transfer record fee of around $170 million for the Chelsea midfielder Enzo Fernandez. That matches the fee that Liverpool paid for Alexander Isak on this day last summer. So let's bring in BBC football reporter Nizar Kinsella, who is following all the twists and turns as this transfer window heads towards a close. Let's talk about this one first then. The deal is done. Why was Enzo Fernandez a target for Manchester City?
3: Yeah, hi Sarah. I think that it's just simply because he was the best midfielder available, the best option available. Manchester City have been through a huge amount of change this summer in their midfield. They've sold multiple key players, but none more so perhaps than Rodri, the Ballon d'Or winner, the World Cup winner, the best player at the World Cup, having won it with Spain. So they needed something really with an X factor, somebody who... Well, he is a World Cup winner, Enzo Fernandez, and I think that that was one of the factors that he's just such a high-level player. And then let's not forget that who's the manager of Manchester City? He's joining his former Chelsea manager, Enzo Maresca, who made the very controversial switch from Chelsea to Man City over the course of, I guess, 6 months when he walked out of Chelsea in January and then joined Man City in the summer after a bit of legal wrangling between the two clubs and a settlement was reached.
22: Mm. What have you made then of Manchester City's window in general? Because you mentioned some of the loss of the big names that we've associated with Pep Guardiola's era, the success that was brought to the club. And it's a real new era. And actually for Maresca, I presume as well, it's him putting his stamp on it.
3: Well, yeah, absolutely. But obviously Pep Guardiola, who is the most successful manager in Manchester City's history, one of the most successful in Premier League history, if not the most, he left the club, right? And he had his players, and now we've got a new manager in. Man City haven't really been in this place for a while, so they needed to kind of have a refresh. And particularly in midfield, that's where the changes come. So I mentioned Rodri earlier, but they also sold Tijani Reinders, Nico Gonzalez as well, Bernardo Silva left on a free. Some of these are like absolutely huge players, along with Rodri, that needed replacing. And they've gone in and they've not only added Enzo Fernandez, who you mentioned, for a record $169 million, but they've got also they've signed Elliot Anderson, who was the most expensive British English player of all time for a very short time before Morgan Rodgers joined Chelsea, and Ayoub Bouadi, who is one of the stars of the World Cup. So that's three absolutely massive midfielders coming into Man City, and it's just a complete change in the middle of the pitch.
22: Yeah. What does the sale of Enzo Fernandez do for Chelsea? I know they've sold a lot of players this summer, haven't they? Is that because they've no European football this season? What do you think their tactic is this window?
3: Well, again, I think that it's a change of manager, and we've seen 9 Premier League clubs change managers, so I think we're going to see a record Premier League transfer transfer window because teams need to change, right, for their new manager's tactics. So I think that that's a major factor. Xabi Alonso joined Chelsea from Real Madrid and he had a spell out of the game for 6 months after losing his job at Real Madrid in January. So there's been a lot of change for him. Like you say, no Champions League football. So I actually think that Enzo Fernandez wanted to leave Chelsea for a long time. Since March, he's been making public statements about wanting to leave the club. His agent has as well. They fought very hard to actually leave Chelsea, and Chelsea arguably would have happily kept him. So they've got players like him and Mark Cucurella, who did something similar, who wanted to leave the club as well. And then it's just a bit of a refresh as well. They finished 10th last season, so I think that Chelsea felt, let the players go who want to go, reinvest the money, and try and come out of the window with more quality. And they've got Morgan Rodgers in, who I mentioned earlier, and they've got a new goalkeeper, Emi Martinez, signed from Aston Villa, and he's seen as a very important piece. But every part of the pitch for Chelsea, they've added players into it, and 12 transfers, but a lot going out, but yeah, a lot going in as well.
22: Yeah. Okay, let's move on next to one of the sagas of the summer.
25: They're on for the counter-attack. Brilliant touch, sends Alvarez through. Alvarez into the penalty area to score and make it 5-1.
22: Atletico Madrid's Julian Alvarez, he's one of Mikel Arteta's key targets, or was, this window, because it is drawing to a close. We know, though, that the striker, he wanted to move to Barcelona. There was a lot going on with this, Nizar, wasn't there? Madrid, they don't want to let him go to Barcelona. That seemed to be Alvarez's desire, but Arsenal have this long-standing interest. So with a few hours to go, is that going to happen at all or not?
3: Yeah, we don't really think it will happen, unfortunately, for Arsenal fans, because he's a great player. I think that anyone would say he's one of the best strikers in the world right now. So I'm sure it's one that many Arsenal fans wanted. But yeah, it's been an amazing transfer saga. So Atletico Madrid, we sort of understand that he wanted to leave the club, Julian Alvarez, and he's been sort of trying to push for a move to Barcelona, and now both clubs have made statements publicly against each other in the media. Some of them are off the record, some of them are on the record, which is a pretty unheard of in football, that you have clubs criticising each other on the record publicly. And there was a lot of back and forth, but ultimately, Atletico Madrid do not want to sell to a rival. They will not sell to Barcelona, and they have enough financial strength to hold on to a player who might want to go to Barcelona. Now, they've said to Julian Alvarez, you can go to Arsenal, you can go to another club outside of Spain. But unfortunately, a deal has not been able to be done. I think that a lot of it comes down to Julian Alvarez still wants Barcelona, and maybe in a year that option opens up. And I think that maybe he's hanging tight a little bit, and Arsenal have not been able to convince him. And that's what we report. Reported that Arsenal have not been able to convince him actually to move to North London.
22: How do you think Arsenal are looking then, obviously, into this season as Premier League champions? What have you made of their business?
3: Yeah, I think that, look, the difference between Arsenal and a lot of the other teams that are chasing them is that they're champions. Mm. So they don't need to do as much. And I think that is how the summer has looked a little bit. They've added some quality. I think that Ezri Konsa, you know, he was England international defender, Aston Villa's best defender. I think that was a huge signing for them. And then they've got a few more smart ones that probably aren't big business, but like adding Christos Solis. He's been a winger that they've added and sort of replaced Trossard and Gabriel Martinelli. So they've made some changes, Arsenal, as well, but it's not wholesale like we've seen in the rest of the division, and that's because the manager stayed and they've been successful.
22: We might have a quick chat about Aston Villa, because I think they've been one of the teams and clubs most busy and impacted by transfers in and out in this window. We had the news today that Senegal international winger Ibrahim Mbaye is signed from PSG to Villa for just over $63 million. They've also added the English centre-back Taylor Harwood-Bellis from Southampton today. Why there's this regeneration now, isn't there? There's a lot of the old stalwarts from Unai Emery's time who's still there, and he's regenerating with a lot of younger players coming through. But why do you think Aston Villa have had the window that they have had where this has happened?
3: Yeah, so Aston Villa are probably a unique case, and maybe Newcastle are a bit similar to this, but they're vulnerable to the economics of football. They're growing too quickly almost. Their success on the pitch isn't matched by their ability to generate revenue through commercial deals, through their stadium and things like that. So this ownership are doing a great job, and Unai Emery, the manager, he's doing a great job at Villa, but they need to try and catch up with some of the off-pitch stuff. And the only way they can make up the gap on revenues, which is so important in the modern football because we have regulators like the UEFA, the European Football Governing Body, the Premier League, they're demanding that clubs balance the books, don't overspend and things like that. But Villa are ambitious and want to compete. So the only way they can compete at the moment with the revenues how they are, which is so much lower than Chelsea, Manchester United, Manchester City, Arsenal, the only way they can compete is by player sales. So they've sold Morgan Rodgers for their record, £117 million, which works out in dollars about 159 million dollars around about that. So yeah, they've got Ezri Konsa sold, Emi Martinez, their goalkeeper, sold. This is the team that won the Europa League, and they've had to sell these key players. Their star striker Ollie Watkins has left, and they've sold them and had to replace the whole team just to make some money, reinvest it, and to show UEFA, who are looking at their finances really strictly, because 2 years ago Villa also failed

0: Is that a feeling across the football world on this window?
1: Yeah, I think so. I think that there's certain inflation going on, certainly in positions as well. We're seeing midfielders are going for huge fees. I think across the board they've gone up, but midfielders especially, for some reason in this transfer window. And usually the reason is that a couple of clubs have overpaid, and then all the other clubs can say, well, they paid that much for him, you need to pay this much for this guy. And that's that's kind of how it works. So I think that that's where the inflation goes. It's just the sheer financial might of these Premier League clubs now is huge. And to be honest, we spoke a bit about Spain. It's outpacing a lot of the other European leagues, and that will be something to watch in the years to come.
0: Yeah, I'm sure the football authorities and the different governing bodies will be having all those meetings, as they always do, Nizar, about that. Thank you so much for joining us. BBC football reporter Nizar Kinsella there.
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0: And do remember as well, for all that football transfer news, you can head to the BBC Sport website and the app. They will keep you right up to date with all the latest deals as they are happening. There's a live text page there to update it all. And you can also have your say, send in your thoughts if you fancy it. Now, let's move on to New York as the action is continuing at the US Open Tennis. First off, let's reflect on a big comeback win for the men's defending champion Carlos Alcaraz, who returned to the singles court for the first time in 139 days. He beat the world number 99, Roman Safelin, to advance to the second round. And the Spaniard said he was just happy to be playing tennis pain-free after recovering from a wrist and arm injury.
3: It was a difficult day for me, to be honest, but at the same time, a really beautiful one. Starting the day really nervous, really, really nervous, thinking like I'm gonna make it. I'm gonna compete again. And let's see how my body is going to react after the matches, after the competition again. I don't know how far I'm going to go, but you know what I just really want to do is enjoy every time that I'm going to walk into the court, the arm, the wrist, everything, you know, felt great. So, you know, I'm going to still taking care of it, obviously, these days and before the matches and everything. But, you know, I'm just really happy it's pain-free finally.
0: So a happy Carlos Alcaraz there. Let's get to the BBC's tennis correspondent Russell Fuller in New York for us. He's clearly happy. Did he look back to his best on court for you, Russell?
4: Easing through the gears, I think, probably, Sarah. But it was a very encouraging start by Alcaraz. 2 hours and 21 minutes on court against Roman Safiulin, who did not play nearly well enough on a consistent basis to trouble him. But I think for him to go out there and to really rip the forehand, it's the right wrist that's been a problem. So that was a very encouraging sign. And to win in straight sets was an excellent start. But as he has been hinting at in various media conferences he's done, I don't think he takes anything for granted. He's grateful for the fact that he was pain-free and able to play pretty well in his opening match. But once you start to play every other day and the matches go four sets, five sets, then it may become more of an issue. I'm not saying the pain is going to return in a major way, but it could just become more challenging for him to be playing so much tennis again so quickly, having had 4 months out.
0: Mm. I know we all talk about when there's potentially no Alcaraz or an injured Alcaraz or no Sinner, we talk about Novak Djokovic. But Alexander Zverev was the man who stepped up at the French Open. He got to the Wimbledon final. He's here on the opposite side of the draw as the top seed, and he's going to play a little bit later. I'm sure perhaps maybe he likes that, you know, maybe the general public go to Djokovic instead of Zverev as the person who potentially should be the favourite.
4: Yes, it has its advantages, doesn't it, when you are playing the sport? It may not have so many advantages financially in terms of off-court endorsements, but yes, he's seeded number one for the first time in a Grand Slam, and he is able to go about his business relatively quietly, I would say, in the opening week. But there's a little bit more interest given that he's a French Open champion and he was the runner-up at Wimbledon. He's had a quiet few weeks on the ATP Tour, no great success in the two tournaments he's played, but that does not mean he's not going to be a serious threat here, and he should be fairly comfortable today, I would have thought, against Lorenzo Sonego of Italy, who's 89 in the world.
0: Okay, we might look at the women's draw there. Naomi Osaka, she's through. She was given a good test, and as always, you know, for people who maybe don't like the tennis as much, or maybe they need something else to pull them in, she brings them in with the amazing costumes that she wears out onto court.
4: Yes. Now, I haven't had a chance to look in detail at the best way of

0: describing this outfit, but I know it was inspired by Allen Iverson, the basketball player, and it was very white and very long. It didn't really look like a wedding dress, but that was one of my lists on my to-do list for today, actually, is to come up with a couple of sentences in which I can do justice to what Naomi Osaka was wearing. This becomes one of the big challenges of covering Grand Slam tennis these days, because it doesn't just naturally flow off the tongue. But yes, this is what she likes to do. She says she's more of an introvert. She says, I'm not trying to draw attention to myself, but I like to express myself, and her entrances onto the court have become a big deal. She was pushed all the way last night by Anastasia Zakharova. Started both sets well, Osaka, but ultimately was very pleased to win in straight sets and two tiebreaks.
1: Okay, and then later on court, we're going to have Coco Gauff in action. Obviously a former champion, and she won recently the Cincinnati in the warm-up to it. So I'm sure she's feeling in good form ahead of this.
0: I think she's in a very, very good spot indeed. A year ago, she was very publicly starting to make changes to her serve, and she decided to do that even knowing her home Grand Slam was just around the corner. And it was quite painful to watch her at times last year as she lost in the fourth round. But this time, Cincinnati champion, winning the title just a week before the US Open began, and will play Zeynep Somnez of Turkey, the world number 53.
1: So that was Russell Fuller there in New York for us. And do remember you can follow the live scores and the updates on the BBC Sport website and app. The tennis underway at the US Open on day three. Now, finally, to cricket, and former captain Shahid Afridi has called Pakistan's decision to cull their test team the most shocking decision ever made by a selection committee, as the fallout continues ahead of their test against their third test against England next Wednesday. The tourists have dropped seven players and called up five uncapped players, while head coach Sarfaraz Ahmed and his assistant Umar Gul have been replaced by Pakistan white ball coach Mike Hessen and former Australia seamer Ashley Nufka. Now, former Pakistan cricket captain Ramiz Raja joined the BBC's Mark Chapman, former batter Mark Rampakash and former England wicketkeeper Matt Prior to assess the state of Pakistan cricket.
2: A lot of shock, and this is not done in cricket. And so why have they done it? Obviously, they're feeling the heat. But in any circumstances during the series, this has never happened. So Pakistan have actually created a world record. And I'm really, really not happy with the situation.
3: Why do you think they have done it?
2: It's for the gallery also.
3: Yeah.
2: But even then, you know, how many times we've seen this to happen in world cricket? Never, ever. You know, this is more like football midway through the season. You fire the manager. But this is a series that is happening. So they could have easily waited for another 10 days before taking a call on some of the players. But this is culling of some magnitude that I've never, ever witnessed before. So I still have to, you know, I'm trying to convince myself that this is all okay, but it is not. It just shows that Pakistan cricket has hit a panic button, and it's not good for the game, not good for the confidence of the players who've come in, not good for the confidence of the players who left, because it makes you a selfish team, it makes you an individualistic team, and what is the guarantee that they will get the results also? You know, some of these guys haven't played test cricket. I mean, I've got no idea why it was done, you know, this mass culling.
4: Ramiz, look, I'm fascinated. I was at the Lords and I got talking to some Pakistan fans and, you know, they were sort of bemoaning the decline of Pakistan cricket. I was trying to think, I mean, look, I think it's incredibly unfair what's happened to these players and the ones who are sent home. I mean, the damage that will do for their confidence.
3: Yeah.
4: And also the ones who are playing, you know, look, they play poorly for one or two games and they get dropped. It's really, really, really tough. But what about underneath, Ramiz? Can you tell us a little bit about the structure of first-class cricket currently in Pakistan and whether it's developing the players or doing the job that it's meant to?
2: It is not exactly, unfortunately, because so many changes have occurred at the administrative level. So many ways to play first-class cricket has been exercised and executed. And, well, they've tried their hand at so many things, but it's just the talent is not there. Maybe it's got to do with the structure, coaching, school cricket, your club cricket. What you see in these performances from Pakistan cricket team is a reflection of what is happening at the lower tier. And unfortunately, you're not seeing a lot of talent coming through. So, I mean, that way, Pakistan cricket is handicapped.
5: Matt Pryor here. Quick one for me. I think, you know, unfortunately, we've been in dressing rooms when things haven't gone well. And, you know, you look at the coach and you look at the selectors and you look at everyone else. But ultimately, the men in the dressing room are the ones that have to turn it around. And more specifically, the senior players within that dressing room. I've been watching and thinking, where are the senior players? What is happening to them? Why are they not standing up, doing more to try and turn this around? Do you think that you should expect more from them?
2: Well, Matt,
5: I found that quite astonishing.
2: Yeah, it is astonishing for me as well, because I've never seen anything of this kind ever happening on the cricket field. I mean, obviously you want to win, but you see, what has happened of late is that in the last couple of years, Pakistan have lost a lot of wear and tear in the dugout. It makes you selfish also. You saw, you know, how some of the settled players were playing with the tail. They were getting a single of the first ball and exposing the tail to Jofra Archer for the next five. Now, in a healthy environment, that should never happen. But it is happening more and more. It happened in Bangladesh also when Naheed Rana was bowling a really quick spell. And it was Rizwan then who was opting to just take a single and be at the non-striker's end and see the demolition from his end. Little things. I mean, how the tail is playing fast bowling. They're scared. And that sends a very wrong signal to the opposition as well. And some of your senior players, well, they've been asked to leave. And Babar Azam has got to be the inspiration. But, you know, the way he was dismissed by Jofra Archer, it doesn't send strong signals. So, I mean, it's just a plethora of so many things that has happened that has gone haywire. And I have no idea. You know, if you ask me, frankly, you know, how things can be fixed, I've got no idea. I think the next year or so is going to be as turbulent as the last two.
3: As a former chair of the PCB as well, Ramiz, then, and you talk about the environment, and this environment where a batter takes a single off the first ball and then exposes the tail. Is it on... Who takes the lead in changing the environment?
2: It's the captain. It's the team environment. You see, and you have to work very closely with some of these experienced players because they need a lot of assurance and confidence. I think the entire DNA was sort of the window because there were so many changes. It's just destroyed the DNA. So certainly you have Babar Azam captaining a side and then he's removed and then it's Mohammad Rizwan who's made the captain and then he gives way to Salman Ali Agha and then the administration changes as well. So there's a lot of unsettling period that has happened in the last 2 years. And as we all know that, you know, these are performing artists. So they want you know, some comfort and some consistency to create that wonderful piece of art. And some of these players have played under a lot of stress, under new managements, under new coaches. And so, I mean, they felt very uneasy. And once, you know, you remove a coach, in this instance, Sarfraz Ahmed is gone, so is his deputy Umar Gul. These are cricketers who have performed so well for Pakistan over the years, but they've been booted out unceremoniously. So I don't know what will happen to the psyche of the team and to the psyche of the ex-cricketers. Who would want another job with Pakistan cricket team if they're not going to be respected?
1: Former Pakistan cricket captain Ramiz Raja there speaking to the BBC, ending this edition of Sport Today. Thank you very much for listening. Remember, if you want to keep across all the latest football transfer news, head to the BBC Sport website and app for those. But for me and the team, we'll see you again soon. Bye-bye.
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11: Hello and welcome to Assignment here on the BBC World Service. I'm Ellie House and I'm in the city of Houston in Texas, looking at the high-tech and increasingly interconnected surveillance networks that have developed in US cities.
12: So that one is actually filming us as we move, and they're just much more sophisticated and they have AI as well. So it's like if they typed in black pants, gray shirt, it would pretty much pull us up.
13: It would be able to spot you if that's what you're wearing.
11: Police and the tech companies that make these tools say they are necessary for public safety.
14: What matters to us is it becomes so difficult to commit a crime that people choose not to.
11: But campaigners say this is an invasion of privacy.
15: It becomes a much more of a safety issue when you can tie any individual to their vehicle and everywhere that they go here in Houston.
11: Join me after the news.
16: BBC News, I'm John Shea. Iranian state media say the US have conducted airstrikes on a string of targets from the Gulf Coast down to the Strait of Hormuz. Iran had earlier indicated it was ready to return to June's ceasefire deal if Washington was. Here's our global affairs reporter, Richard Kogoye.
17: President Trump has described the strikes as large and powerful. He says they were retaliation for what he says was Iran's failed attempt to plant sea mines to the Strait of Hormuz. Iran's Revolutionary Guard say the U.S. would regret its action, but Mr. Trump warned that if Tehran fired back, Washington would immediately strike again harder. The latest flare-up comes hours after the Iranian president said Tehran would immediately reciprocate if the U.S. returned to its commitment and an interim ceasefire deal signed in June. The deal collapsed with both sides accusing each other of violating its terms.
16: The UN's nuclear watchdog, the IAEA, says the lack of access to Iran's nuclear sites must be addressed urgently. Its inspectors haven't visited the country since the US and Israel bombed the facilities last year. The IAEA said it was now satisfied that the new Syrian authorities had resolved outstanding issues of the nuclear program of the former Assad regime. Germany has announced the closure of Russia's consulate in Bonn and a cultural centre after accusing Moscow of responsibility for several recent hybrid attacks on infrastructure. The Interior Minister, Alexander Dobrindt, said this included an attempted drone attack at Leipzig airport 4 weeks ago. He said low-level agents acting on behalf of Moscow had targeted a Ukrainian cargo plane. Mr. Dobrindt said Germany was not at war but was the target of daily acts of hybrid warfare. His words have been translated.
18: We do not see Leipzig as a single case. We assume that Germany is going to be the target of future hybrid attacks by Russia.
16: Mr. Dobrindt said the attacks fitted into a pattern of Russian operations against targets in Germany and elsewhere in Europe. Canada's Prime Minister says the United States needs to start being serious and stop trying to be tough before talks on a possible trade deal can restart. Canada walked away from negotiations on a deal to avoid additional American tariffs in August, citing unacceptable last-minute demands from the Trump administration. Mark Carney told reporters that Washington needed to change its behaviour and attitude for talks to resume.
19: When the Americans stop doing memes, stop throwing shade, stop trying to be tough, and start being serious about having those discussions, we can have those discussions. But it's not constructive, but that's their democracy.
16: Since the trade fallout, President Trump has declared Lake Ontario should be renamed Lake America and described Mr. Carney as the worst leader he's dealt with. World News from the BBC. The Mexican government says its forces have killed a suspected drug cartel leader with a $3 million US bounty on his head. Luis Enrique Barragan was allegedly a leader of the Cartel de los Reyes, a faction of a larger organization called Carteles Unidos, which Washington has classified as a foreign terrorist group. John Ternus has taken over as the new CEO of Apple, tasked with driving the tech giant in the AI age. The Apple insider has just days to settle in before headlining the firm's product extravaganza next week. Mr. Ternus will need to persuade critics that Apple can still innovate despite coming late to the AI revolution. Voters in Guinea-Bissau have backed constitutional changes that give sweeping new powers to the president ahead of December's election. The president will now be allowed to hire and fire the prime minister and cabinet. Parliament is being reduced by half to 65 seats. The military seized power in the West African country 10 months ago. The BBC's Thomas Nadi reports.
20: The new constitution transforms governance from a semi-parliamentary system to a presidential one. Gone is the old arrangement under which the prime minister came from the parliamentary majority, a system that often led to strained power sharing. It also empowers the president to appoint and dismiss the prime minister and dissolve the cabinet. But it maintains the 5-year two-term presidential limit. Critics, however, say the new constitution concentrates too much power in the presidency and weakens democracy.
16: French police are investigating a potential new clue in the search for the killers of members of a British family 14 years ago. Saad al-Hilli was shot in the head, along with his wife and mother-in-law, near the town of Annecy. A Luger pistol has been found in water near the caravan site where the family was staying. And that's the latest BBC News.
21: Oh, wow. That is completely severed in half. There's a black pole and the bottom half is still stuck in the ground, and then about a third of the way up, it's just been sliced in two. And the rest of it is just lying on the floor, decapitated. Oh, there's a sign on it. What does it say? Notice, 24/7 video recording, flock safety. This is one of four flock cameras cut down in this neighbourhood alone, but it's been happening all over Houston and increasingly all over the US.
22: Flock can't keep getting away with it.
23: I'm going to take change all these flock cameras.
24: That looks slightly more illegal. But
25: technically, we are currently detecting this flock camera via Bluetooth.
21: But before flock started trending, before vigilantes across America started filming themselves vandalizing the company's distinctive license plate reader cameras, something happened in US cities. High-tech, increasingly interconnected surveillance networks have been growing year on year. Here in Houston, I could be watched by the cameras legally mandated at businesses like petrol stations, or monitored by the county's facial recognition software. Perhaps I could be heard by the sound detection devices used to spot gunshots, or looked down upon from on high by police drones. And then there's Flock Safety, the biggest company making automatic license plate readers. Founded in 2017, Flock has today become a byword among the American public for surveillance. I'm Ellie House, and for Assignment, I'm in Houston, Texas, looking at big surveillance in US cities.
26: My name is Christopher Rivera. I work with the Texas Rights Project.
27: I'm Jasmine Kadim Gonzalez, and I'm an immigrant rights organizer with the Houston Democratic Socialists of America.
21: Christopher and Jasmine are part of a network of campaigners opposing Flock in their city. They think that all these cameras are an invasion of privacy.
26: It's really building out this mass surveillance network that's from coast to coast. And
21: they take me on what they call a Flock walk, designed to raise community awareness. We stroll through a neighborhood on the lookout for cameras.
27: So we are coming up on it right now. It's right in front of us. You can tell it's a Flock camera because of the way that the camera is kind of shaped and also because of the solar panel.
26: This is what we're fighting against. This is the automated license plate reader, but this one is powered by AI. When it takes the photo, it clears up the image and then it reads the license plate, and then it pretty much transfers this information to a database.
27: But they also take more than just your license plate, the whole back of your car. So if you have any identifying like bumper stickers or dents or anything, that's something else that police officers are able to search in the Flock database.
0: It's just a license plate reader, though, no?
27: It's not the issue itself with the license plate reader, right? We've had these sorts of cameras that exist for a long time, but the real problem is the massive database that all of these kind of pictures go into. So every
21: Flock's selling point is its centralized network, where its customers can search for footage not only from cameras they own, but from other Flock cameras that have opted into sharing. That could mean a police officer here in Houston has access to pictures from tens of thousands of cameras across the U.S.
27: And what we've seen is a lot of police officers themselves are using this database to stalk their ex-partners or their current partners. And
21: around 50 officers have been accused of misusing this system. One police chief looked up his ex and her teenage daughter roughly 600 times. In another case here in Texas, police searched for a woman who had an abortion, even though there was no criminal case against her.
27: In a place like Houston, where we are an extremely car-dependent city, almost everybody needs a car to just get around, it becomes a much more of a safety issue when you can tie any individual to their vehicle and everywhere that they go here in Houston.
21: They show me another camera, this one higher up, a white frame above a bulbous black lens.
26: And then across the street, I want to show you the other Condor, and that one's actually a live stream camera. So that one is actually...
21: Christopher believes it to be a Condor, a broader purpose surveillance camera that has a growing footprint in the Flock network. Most Flock devices are named after birds. The license plate readers are falcons. This one's a Condor.
26: So that one is actually filming us as we move, and they're just much more sophisticated, and they have AI as well. So it's like if they typed in black pants, gray shirt, it would pretty much pull us up.
13: It would be able to spot you, because that's what you're wearing.
26: Yeah.
13: Okay.
21: Yeah. Christopher and Jasmine wave at the camera above us.
26: Well, we gotta let them know we're here, and we're watching them, just like they're watching us.
13: All right, so we keep going?
26: Yeah, let's keep walking. Jasmine's gonna lead us to the next location. And Jasmine actually used the DFlock app to figure out this route.
21: Okay. DFlock is a crowdsourced app designed to track and map automatic license plate readers, or ALPRs.
27: Really, it should be up to, you know, our city governments to release the maps, right, of where all of these cameras are, just to be transparent to the community. I mean, our tax dollars are going to that. But we have to instead rely on this kind of open source software to see where all of these cameras are.
21: This is one of the big unanswered questions. Just how many of these cameras are there and where? It's a difficult number to pin down, with so many different agencies in Houston, each with their own contracts and data sharing agreements. I filed 19 different Public Information Act requests to try and work it out. Many said it's sensitive security data. Some referred the issue to the Texas Attorney General. But what I have worked out, one school district alone, Galena Park, has 11 Flock cameras, as well as a brand new AI weapons detection system integrated into its other security cameras. The city's metro owns 35 Flock cameras and has access to around 20,000. The city of Houston, of which the police department is a part, owns 840 cameras. But documents from the Flock data sharing network show nearly 1,300 devices linked to Houston police. And the picture keeps expanding. In the space of 3 years, Harris County Precinct 2, an area that wraps around southeast Houston, appears to have bulked up its surveillance from 30 Flock license plate readers to 100. And from 3 Flock gunshot detection devices to 129.
27: Honestly, they're on almost every street corner, it seems like, when you're driving around, especially in a very...
21: And in a city like Houston, one of the most diverse in the United States, close to the border with Mexico, there's another issue that's at the forefront of many people's minds when it comes to surveillance. Immigration.
27: Another thing is that if ICE goes to a police department and they say, hey, we have these license plates that we'd like you to look up in your database, then a police officer in Georgia can be like, okay, yeah, sure, look up that license plate and then track them and share that information with ICE.
21: That's the Federal Immigration and Customs Enforcement. It's one of the most controversial U.S. agencies, expanded under President Trump with a goal to detain 3,000 people a day.
27: And then the result is that our families here are getting targeted and being put into that deportation pipeline.
1: I would say fear is overwhelming right now. There's a large impending doom and paranoia.
21: Maria is in her late 20s, a second-generation immigrant and a lifelong Houstonian. She's a US citizen, but her partner is undocumented, which means the government would class him as an illegal immigrant eligible for deportation. She asked us not to use her real name.
1: My main concern is that they're going to start pulling over people or tracking them through Flock and passing over that information to ICE, detaining them and deporting them.
21: To put Flock's argument to you, they say they don't have any contracts with ICE. They provide technology, they sell it to law enforcement agencies, and what those law enforcement agencies do with that data is down to them, down to their local laws.
1: Well, if they say that, I don't believe them. And I really don't trust if it's the local agency problem to use that information.
21: Houston Police Department called ICE over 100 times between April and June, according to a compulsory audit. And a person was transferred to ICE custody on 19 of these occasions.
1: I really don't trust the police or ICE right now, and I never have. But specifically right now, because of the murder of our community member, Lorenzo Salgado Araujo, I genuinely do believe that this is an act of profiling. And I think that the Flock cameras are an incredible way for them to do that.
21: In July, Lorenzo Salgado Araujo was fatally shot by an ICE agent at a traffic stop. The officers involved said the shot was in self-defense after Salgado Araujo weaponized his vehicle. This has been disputed by the other men who were in the car. An investigation is ongoing, but there's currently no suggestion from authorities that Flock devices were used in the operation that ended in the shooting. Flock says that ICE doesn't have direct access to its network. But Maria doesn't feel reassured.
1: I definitely still feel fearful. I do limit my outings and outings with my partner. We do have to be very strategic and intentional about where we drive to. It's heartbreaking. It's sad because we have, like, we deserve to leave our homes and feel safe and at least go to the park or go on walks. But that's specifically why the Flock cameras are so scary, and it feels like this sinister presence.
21: Flock says that their name is Flock Safety. They are trying to prevent crime. Is there not some element of that that's good, that makes you possibly feel safer?
1: I'm sure there have been some success stories of, like, we were able to track down this car that got stolen, like, woohoo. But I think that the overwhelming fear that it has instilled just isn't worth it. And frankly, we don't think this is fixing the crime. I think the root of these issues are lack of access to certain resources, the inflated cost of living. Like, these are the real issues, and these cameras feel like a band-aid.
14: I remember this memory from probably 6 years ago. It was a town in Atlanta called Shambly, Georgia. It's a predominantly immigrant community. It's a mixed community.
21: This is Garrett Langley. He's the founder and CEO of Flock Safety. I'm speaking to him at his Atlanta office.
14: And this little boy was kidnapped from his mother's hands of a stroller. And we were able to find the vehicle, get on the highway, and by the time, you know, that vehicle pulled into their house, the GBI and local police department were there ready to safely get that kid returned home. And I'd asked the chief, you know, why'd this happen here? He said, Garrett, the problem with this community is criminals, bad people, victimize the immigrant community because they're afraid to call 911. And I bring that up because I sympathize for the people you're describing in Texas. And I think it's important to denote that for the last 9 years, we've operated under this right that everyone has a fundamental right to be safe. And I still think that's true.
21: Can ICE or federal immigration enforcement access Flock cameras?
14: Not through us.
21: So federal immigration enforcement can't access the Flock network through you directly, but it can access the Flock network should a local police officer choose to share their access.
14: So that would be near impossible. They would be either breaking our contract with them, Or they'd probably be breaking a policy internally.
2: But it does happen. So, we've seen on audit logs ICE being put as the reason for search.
14: Yeah, and some police departments have standing agreements with federal law enforcement to work together. And in that case, as long as it's a lawful investigation, we're not going to tell cities what laws they should or should not enforce.
21: And in the US, there are a lot of different local law enforcement agencies.
14: You know, it's really interesting.

0: interesting phenomenon in America. There's 18,000 police departments. And so it used to be before Flock that if I stole a car in one city and drove to the next, I did not exist. So in the Flock world, some of our customers, very much against immigration enforcement, and they might want to still solve homicides with a city next door that wants to support immigration enforcement. And so we've built these controls so they can say, look, on homicides, on stolen cars, on missing people, we want to work together. But on these types of crimes, we disagree on the societal benefit of that law. And it might sound confusing, because it is, because there's 18,000 cities and we support, 7,000 of them.
1: In terms of the number of cameras, how many do you have in the U.S. ballpark?
0: We are a leading provider, but by no means the only provider in the country.
1: But can you give me numbers?
0: We don't typically report on specific numbers.
1: Okay. I saw 100,000 approximately. Is that ballpark?
0: I think it's reasonable. Last year, we helped solve about 1 million crimes, over 10,000 missing people. And what matters to us is it becomes so difficult to commit a crime that people choose not to.
1: And so you're going to do that through kind of a large surveillance network?
0: I wouldn't call it that.
1: So you don't like the word surveillance, but I saw your patents. There are 3 different patents that say surveillance. So you are a surveillance company.
0: Still wouldn't choose those words. Just because there is a conception with the word surveillance of Big Brother, of someone hiding behind a screen secretly watching you. And that's not what we do, because we have transparency, right? Our cameras are in public spaces. Our products have incredible guardrails built into them.
2: These sorts of reassurances haven't stopped the anti-Flock backlash, and it's escalated further than vandalism. A Houston man is facing federal charges in Georgia for allegedly leaving a message on Flock's voicemail threatening to kill its employees, along with anti-Semitic abuse.
0: Threats of violence, it's just, whether it's based off of your religion, whether it's based off of your race, where you work, it's horrible.
2: There are 63 different law enforcement agencies in Houston alone, ranging from the big dogs, the sheriff of the county or the Houston police, through smaller police departments to law enforcement of school districts or universities. Now, those big dogs didn't want to talk to me, but I'm on my way to meet Chief Ray Schultz of the Memorial Villages Police Department on the northwest corner of Houston.
3: People live here for the quality of life. Most of the properties are at least a half an acre, if not larger. We're an independent group of cities that were created back in the 1970s. And basically, the city of Houston has now grown all the way around us. So we're a city within another city.
2: Some Memorial Villages residents are celebrities or sports stars. It's regularly ranked as one of the safest communities in the U.S., and it was one of Flock's early adopters.
3: We started off in 2019 with one single camera.
1: Okay.
3: Because I had to do a proof of concept. Within days, we had a burglary occur, and the perpetrator had entered in through a doggy door in the back of the house. A receipt had must have fallen out of one of their pockets when they were crawling through the door. The receipt was from about an hour prior to the burglary occurring at a fast food restaurant. So we looked at the number of vehicles that had gone through the ALPR. We went up to the restaurant. We pulled their CCTV video footage. And guess what we found? One vehicle that was in that parking lot at the same time that the items were purchased. It was the same vehicle that drove by our ALPR that's on the street to where the burglary occurred.
1: How much more difficult would that investigation have been without that ALPR camera on that road?
3: Probably impossible.
2: Ray says the community welcomed this technology, and 7 years later, his police department owns 34 of these cameras. He's been surprised to see the nationwide backlash now.
3: Well, first of all, the cameras don't follow anybody. There's nobody sitting there watching the ALPR cameras, and I can use myself as an example. We read 4.2 million license plates last month. There's nobody watching those license plates. Every search that we do, it has to be for a reason. And you still have to do your homework. All it tells us is that this license plate was at this location at this date and time. If I want to know who that plate belongs to, now I have to go into a different database. That is not in the Flock system at all.
2: Chief Schultz doesn't share his Flock data with federal immigration agencies.
3: I don't think it's good for local law enforcement because we are that very first line between the community and public safety, and we need to keep that trust in place. Every profession, there's bad actors. Law enforcement has their own as well. I've seen that in my 44 years. We have to hold those people accountable. But don't throw out a tool that is valuable that can help recover a missing child. Unfortunately, some of these quests that are going on right now to get law enforcement not to use some of these tools, that's just another way to defund law enforcement.
2: Some of the anti-surveillance backlash comes from the left, including police abolitionist campaigners. But there's a remarkable bipartisan element to this story. On the right, some conservatives see America's massive surveillance network as an attack on their freedom. A Republican congressman, Keith Self from Texas, has recently proposed the so-called Privacy Act, which would require federal agencies to obtain a warrant before accessing data collected by surveillance systems like Flock.
4: This is a surveillance state that Americans just don't like.
2: Congressman Self isn't the only one using the democratic process to take on surveillance. In the city of San Marcos, about 3 hours west of Houston, I meet 29-year-old city council member Amanda Rodriguez.
5: I was blessed to be elected in November of 2024.
2: Amanda says the police union campaigned against her.
5: I will be honest, I very much align myself with police and prison abolition.
2: One of Amanda's first moves was to challenge a proposal to more than double the city's Flock deployment, from 14 automatic license plate readers to 33.
5: Mind you, we're a town of, the last census was 67,000. I think we're 50 square miles. And, you know, you do the math, that's a large net.
1: You've got a background in police abolition work. Mm. Is there an argument that you wouldn't accept any technologies that would support law enforcement? You know, some would call you a radical.
5: Many people call me a radical. I'll say that already. I would argue, despite my personal opinions, when I get on this body, I have to be pragmatic, and I do have to represent people. I think in a digital age that we live in today, as policing continues to exist as an institution, to think that there is not going to be some incorporation of tech within that institution, I would be quite ignorant, right?
2: After several months of debates and policy changes, not only did the proposed expansion fall through, but the council let the whole Flock contract end.
1: Okay, so the city no longer has a contract with Flock. Mm-hmm. So that means there are no Flock cameras in San Marcos at all now?
5: There are none on city property. There are still cameras here.
2: And this is the part of the story that's often missed. It's not only public bodies, agencies subject to democratic oversight, that have access to surveillance technologies. It's private companies too. Across the United States, people are tuning in to the big surveillance systems that have grown around them. They're tracking Flock cameras, drone contracts, and facial recognition software, as well as the data centers and infrastructure that props up this modern digital era. The distinctive black Flock camera poles people see popping up in their neighborhoods are a visual representation of the state, of AI, of the influence tech has over their lives. And while some see the value in these tools, others are emphatically saying no. Assignment was presented and produced by me, Ellie House.
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7: A23A, a megaberg twice the size of London, as deep as the Empire State Building is high and weighing a trillion tons. It was gigantic.
8: You saw this colossal white and blue wall stretching from horizon to horizon with massive breaking waves at the bottom of it.
7: I'm glaciologist Dr. Catherine Walker, and I'll be taking you from this ice giant's epic beginnings to its humble demise.
9: You'll never see this again in the rest of your life. This is one of the most awe-inspiring natural phenomena that humans will ever see.
7: And asking, what can it teach us about the future effects of climate change?
8: It's melting now. We don't have the details needed to predict the sea level into the future to the level we need.
10: It's going to impact everyone. It's going to impact how we grow food, how we grow crops.
6: A23A, Biography of an Iceberg, Thursday at 1:30 and 8:30 GMT.
11: 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This week, linguistic diversity, the project using underrepresented languages on the internet to train AI models.
12: Even if you have access to a computer and have access to the internet, if you don't have access to AI in your own language, you will not be able to use it and learn from it.
11: We discuss differing attitudes to tech regulation and a look at hardware designed to care for the elderly. That's all to come after the latest world news.
13: BBC News, I'm John Shea. The US military says it's attacked targets in Iran in response to Tehran's attacks on commercial shipping and US forces. Iran says it's now retaliated, despite President Trump warning that he was prepared to strike back much harder. The UN's nuclear watchdog says the lack of access to Iran's nuclear sites must be addressed urgently. Its inspectors haven't visited the country since the US and Israel bombed the facilities last year. Germany has announced the closure of Russia's consulate in Bonn and a cultural centre after accusing Moscow of responsibility for recent hybrid attacks on infrastructure. The Interior Minister, Alexander Dobrindt, said this included an attempted drone attack at Leipzig airport 4 weeks ago. Russia has vowed to respond. Canada's Prime Minister Mark Carney says the US needs to stop trying to be tough before talks on a possible trade deal can restart. Canada walked away from negotiations to avoid additional tariffs, citing last-minute American demands. The Mexican government says its forces have killed a suspected drug cartel leader with a bounty on his head. Luis Enrique Barragan was allegedly a leader of the Cartel de los Reyes. Children in Cuba have started the new school year with a shortage of teachers, food and uniforms amid a crisis exacerbated by Washington's fuel blockade on the island. They're also struggling with frequent power cuts, which have necessitated greater flexibility over school hours. French police are investigating a potential new clue in the search for the killers of members of a British family 14 years ago. A Luger pistol has been found in water near the caravan site where the Al-Hilli family were staying. And the English football club Manchester City are buying the Argentine midfielder Enzo Fernandez for more than $160 million as the European transfer window approaches its close. Fernandez leaves Chelsea. BBC News.
11: Hello and welcome to Tech Life, the programme about technology and how it affects the world around us. I'm Shona McCallum. This week, what if AI doesn't speak your language? English dominates the internet, and that online material helps train the AI tools millions of us now use. So where does that leave people whose mother tongues barely feature online? I'll be finding out about a project helping AI work in more of the world's languages and why it matters.
12: If you have a large language model that can speak a particular language, it will have the ability to translate, and it also will have the ability to even teach other that particular language.
11: Also coming up, regulating tech might sound as appealing as a trip to the dentist, but like your checkup, it's important. With Europe and the United States taking different approaches, we'll ask who gets to set the rules and what that means for the rest of us. And from helping people stay independent to offering companionship, there's a growing range of technology aimed at older people. We'll look at some of the products out there and ask how useful they really are.

Let's start with something we all use, language. There are around 7,000 languages spoken in the world today, but how many can AI understand? Tools like ChatGPT, Gemini and Claude learn from huge amounts of text, much of it found online. And some languages, particularly English, are far better represented than others. So if your mother tongue is one with very little material online, those tools may struggle to understand you or give you a useful answer. Microsoft hopes a project called Lingua will help change that by creating more material in underrepresented languages to train AI models. There's also the hope that it

0: preserve languages at risk of disappearing. The project involves work in Africa and Europe and in the Nunavut territory in northern Canada, where Inuktitut is the local language. Here's a little of what the language sounds like in a clip from Microsoft's promotional video. So that's Inuktitut. It sounds beautiful. I've been speaking to Juan Lavista Ferez about Lingua. He's Microsoft's chief data scientist and he leads Microsoft's AI for Good Lab.
1: In the era of AI, it's critical for people around the world to be able to interact with AI and to use AI. And if you live in regions like the US or Europe, that's something that usually is given for granted for majority of the countries and a lot of languages. But that's not the case for a significant part of the world where people do not have access to AI in their own language. And the whole idea of Lingua was to make it easy for people to train models. And that started by the idea of collecting data in their own languages.
0: And what problem are you trying to solve with your Lingua initiative?
1: The problem is like access. So if you don't have access to AI in your own language, you might fall behind. Like this is something that digital divide that happened back in the 90s where people didn't have access to computers or people that have access to computers created a gap. We feel that there might happen the same with the AI digital divide, where even if you have access to a computer and have access to the internet, if you don't have access to AI in your own language, you will not be able to use it and learn from it.
0: Could you give us a flavor of some of the languages that you've been working with then?
1: Yeah, so in Europe, we're working in languages like Icelandic, Maltese, Romani, Luxembourgish, Basque. In Africa, we have languages like Chichewa, the Tanzania Sign Language, Wolof in Senegal. So these are some of the examples that we have and we've been working with.
0: Once an indigenous population does get access to an LLM in their language, you know, how can they leverage their existence and I guess, you know, using it to their advantage?
1: Yeah, so for example, in Malawi, we are working in collaboration with Oxford, the University of Oxford and the Clooney Foundation for Justice, in bringing the ability to use AI models mainly for women and children. So Malawi is a country that has 22 million people and around 800 lawyers, which makes it impossible for people to have access to legal information. The project that we have is the ability, this is also in collaboration with WILA, that is the Women Lawyers Association of Malawi. This is a group of amazing women that are providing legal advice and legal information for pro bono, but there's no way for them to scale. Our work there is to use AI to help people, first responders and these lawyers, to get access to legal information so women and children have more access to legal information that can help and benefit them.
0: And have you seen that playing out on the ground?
1: We are in the final weeks of testing. I'm going to be in Malawi in 2 weeks to help understand how they're going to be using these tools. But we hope that in the next few months, we will see this in production.
0: And obviously, you've engaged then the legal community, because, of course, when it comes to things like advice, you know, you need to get that completely accurate. There can be a lot of jargon involved, as we know. So does that create an extra layer of complexity?
1: Yeah, every project we have, we always partner with experts. We don't take in a single project where we don't have an expert here.
0: And are these the types of things that you're honing in on then, you know, looking at populations and figuring out like what's a big problem here and how can the AI really help?
1: Yes. Another example, for example, is food security. So the ability for people to have access to agricultural information and have the ability to consult with an expert. Right now, a lot of countries, particularly in sub-Saharan Africa, you have people that need to make decisions on what to plant, when to plant. And these models can bring amazing critical information for them, but that requires these models to speak the language.
0: And what happens to communities whose languages don't have any digitized material?
1: That is very common in some languages, and the idea here is to work with those communities to bring information from their communities, either from scanning materials to creating materials. But the idea is you need to have the ability to have data from those languages accessible for AI to be able to train.
0: Can you explain then how it works? How are you gathering the data? You know, are you on the ground recording, spending time in those communities?
1: What we are doing for Lingua is to work with organizations that are doing that. There's two components here. On the first side is to make it easy, provide the tools for these organizations and groups and regions to be able to record information. But we are not the ones recording. For example, University of Luxembourg, they're going to be working, collecting the data on their side. On our side, what we provide is we provide a grant. We provide the compute to train these models. And we also provide the expertise to help them understand what type of information is the one that they need to collect.
0: And what about accuracy then? How do they measure accuracy if there aren't that many fluent speakers?
1: Both in Europe and in Africa, we are working with languages that have a significant portion of the population that can speak, but those languages do not have enough digital presence online for models to be trained on. There are languages out there that are disappearing, and those are very challenging. There's not enough speakers and there's not enough content to be used.
0: And so are those languages just going to get left behind?
1: They're not necessarily left behind. It's a bigger effort. A bigger effort starts by the fact that they need to collect the data. So, for example, we are working with Inectitude in Northern Canada, and that's a language that could potentially be at risk of disappearing, but they have enough content to train the model. One of the great things about large language models, about AI, is that the ability to translate a language predates the large language models, but it would require a significant amount of data before. Now, thanks to AI and large language models, you need less amount of data, but you still need some data.
0: And obviously, communities who speak indigenous languages, you know, live together, they speak their languages to each other. How are you actually preserving the language, just in terms of the preservation and language learning that's actually taking place after it's kind of fed into the Microsoft AI system?
1: I think there are two different components here. One is access to AI, correct? So you have countries where majority of people in a country do not speak another language and they don't have access to AI. A different scenario are regions or countries that speak other languages. For example, Luxembourg, like you say, is a great example of this. Like majority of people in Luxembourg speak Luxembourgish, but other languages too. So the access to AI is not the issue there. It's more a cultural heritage. It's the ability to preserve a language. If you have a large language model that can speak a particular language, it will have the ability to translate, it will have the ability to use and recover information from that, and it also will have the ability to even teach other that particular language. So this is why it's so critical from a cultural heritage point of view.
0: My thanks to Juan Lavista Ferres there, Microsoft's chief data scientist. And if you'd like to tell us about a language that could do with some AI preservation, please let us know. Our contact details are coming up. This is Tech Life on the BBC World Service with me, Shona McCallum. Last week, my colleague Chris Valance reported on concerns from local government officials in the UK about an increase in complaints written with the help of AI. An organisation called Lawyers in Local Government told him as well as seeing more complaints, many were unnecessarily long and complex, stretching resources. One of our listeners emailed us to say that he's used AI to write to his local authority. He told us a council that meets its legal duties gets very little to complain about. So this surge is not a nuisance the technology invented. It's a measure of the gap between what public bodies owe and what they actually deliver. And Mark H, we don't have your full name, wrote this about councils. The answer is simple. Fire up the phone support for complaints if you don't like AI complaints. Over on WhatsApp, we've also had a flurry of messages. Chalpar from the Republic of South Sudan says he's been listening to Tech Life for a couple of months now. Welcome aboard. Bellamine says he's listening to us in Cameroon. And Isaac Chongo in Zambia heard my recent discussions about smartphone addiction in children. He's in favour of giving younger users a basic or a brick phone rather than a smartphone. Thanks to everyone who contacted us. If you'd like to comment on anything you've heard in today's edition, or you have an idea for a future show, you can email us. Our address is techlife@bbc.co.uk, or WhatsApp us with a text message or a voice note. It's +44 330 1230.

0: Aye, aye. Let's start with a voice assistant called Sentai. Peter Otto is the CEO of the UK company behind it.
1: So Sentai, it's an AI-powered voice assistant which interacts through natural conversation with those who need help and support at home, particularly targeted at the elderly. There is no screens, no buttons, nothing to wear or charge. It's basically a conversational interface that uses a little hub that people can interact with. It also has a presence and movement sensor, so you know whether the person is up and about. And that means for users a daily conversation about their well-being, a warm hello in the morning, gentle reminders to maybe take their medication, and critically, connection to their loved ones if they can't be around. So it's easy to send just a message and have that everyday companion, and a highly intelligent companion who can hold up a long conversation with you if needed.
0: Tell me how Sentai came about then. What was the inspiration for it?
1: You have millions of older people living home alone, right? And many of them have unmet care needs. They're normally helped by an army of informal carers. But those informal carers, they can't always be around, right? They cannot be around 24/7. So we've built Sentai so they have the ability to connect, stay connected and receive insight when they can't be around between visits.
0: So what makes that difference to a smart speaker then?
1: The conversation. So smart speakers, first of all, the answers, you know, that are required, they don't really allow for ambiguity. And you've probably been there with a smart speaker. You have to say yes, no. You have to give a very specific answer. If you go back to like, oh, I don't know, or let me have a look, the smart speaker gets stuck. We use artificial intelligence to hold up a human-like conversation. So Sentai will just respond, oh, yeah, no worry, take your time, or shall I come back in a few minutes, and respond dynamically to what the user is saying.
0: So that's Peter Otto describing the company's AI voice assistant. Our next piece of age tech isn't actually hardware. It's an anti-fraud app for older phone users from Guardian Labs, and it's launching in Portugal. It's called the Guardian app, and there's an interesting story behind it.
2: I'm Rita Barbosa. I am the CEO and co-founder of Guardian Labs, and I'm 25 years old. My grandma was the one who inspired me to build Guardian Labs. She lost a lot of money to a phone scam a few years ago, and we saw that this impacted her greatly. It was very heavy on us at home. Besides the money, she also lost trust in herself. She started being scared to use her phone and do phone calls, something that she usually did. So she really started losing her independence. And I saw that besides my grandma, this happens to so many other families. And to really face this problem, I did a prototype, which I presented to the biggest AI competition, programming competition in Germany. And I won first prize out of 400 people, more than 100 projects with the Guardian app. And what it is essentially is the first layer of scam protection on mobile phones that uses AI to intercept fraudulent calls and messages before they even reach a device in a proactive and invisible way. It's proactive because it protects automatically, always on the front line of defense, and it's invisible because you don't even need to know that it's active and it's always defending you.
0: How exactly does the technology prevent another person from receiving a scam call or message then?
2: So what we do is we have this free of charge app people install in their own devices. They give the permissions, and then on device, it checks the messages and calls and decides based on what the information that we already have, the AI that we train, if the call or message is a scam or not.
0: That's Rita Barbosa in Portugal, and we'll be having a look at some more tech aimed at older users in a short while. Who should set the rules for technology we all use? In Europe, there is a push to keep the biggest tech companies in check, but that's putting Brussels on a collision course with Washington and raising questions about whether those rules protect us or hold back innovation. And wherever you live, the outcome could shape your digital life. I've been

0: speaking to someone who studies these tensions and what they mean for all of us.
1: I'm Zach Myers. I'm Director of Research at CER, the Centre on Regulation in Europe. We're an independent think tank, and I commission and lead research on technology regulation and innovation.
2: Do you think there are two fundamentally different visions for the future of tech, one being the European and the other the American?
1: Yeah, I think Europe has always been much more focused on fundamental rights. And even when we think about kind of competition in a market, we tend to think about it quite differently in Europe, which is to say that we want there to be multiple different players that people can choose from. And in the US, I think this is seen, firstly, much less about fundamental rights and much more about kind of letting the free market, letting firms become as kind of as big as they would like to be, and as big as they can. And at the same time, they think of competition in, I guess you could call it, a more dynamic way, which is to say it doesn't matter if there's a market where there's only one player, as long as there is lots of innovation happening and that player isn't going to be able to sit on their laurels and become lazy and stop innovating.
2: And when it comes to regulation, it feels like Europe is much more active. What do you think gives Europe the confidence to take on some of these big companies coming from the US? Because that's what we're seeing now, isn't it?
1: Yeah, I think there's a few reasons for this. One is that Europe doesn't have companies in the tech sector that are anywhere near as big as these American ones. And so maybe Europe thinks that, you know, there isn't that much to lose by holding them to account and making sure they leave some opportunities for smaller companies, whether those are European companies or American companies or from anywhere else in the world. But there's also, I think, you know, this underlying concern that we don't want companies to be so big and to have so much control, not only over economic markets, but also politics and social attitudes.
2: And we know that AI is the next frontier. Do you expect the same tensions we're seeing over search and app stores to play out over AI as well?
1: Yeah, absolutely. I mean, I think in the US, their approach is very techno-libertarianism focused, which is to say, you know, just let companies essentially do what they want. I think what we've seen is that because AI has such a huge set of consequences for national security, that even Washington now is starting to say, well, hang on a minute, we can't let these companies do whatever they like. We may want to make sure that this technology isn't getting into the wrong hands. But of course, I think in Europe, all the concerns that we've had before in tech, I think, are on steroids when you think about AI, because, you know, you think about the next generation of AI, which will be AI agents. They'll be making transactions on behalf of people. They'll be making decisions for you. They'll be deciding what you get to see. So all these questions about, you know, is the technology transparent? Is it respecting fundamental rights? Is it behaving in a way that is giving people the confidence that they actually want to be able to use it? These are all things that Europe is much more worried about than America.
2: Do you see a world in which perhaps we have one set of rules in Europe, another in the US, another in China?
1: I think that's quite likely. China actually has quite a large amount of regulation, which reflects, I guess, the fact that it's a much more state-centric economy where, you know, intervention by the government is kind of much more expected. But certainly the types of things that China is worried about when it regulates AI are very different to these types of fundamental rights concerns that Europe has, and are again very different, I think, to what the US is doing.
0: That's Zach Myers, the Director of Research at CER, the Centre on Regulation in Europe. Right, let's return to technology aimed at helping us when we get older. I've been looking at two more products, and the next one is a light.
3: I am Roland Pilgrims, founder and CEO of Nobi, the smartest light in the world.
2: Okay, so in a sentence or two, tell us about Nobi. What does it do?
3: It's all about beauty on the outside, intelligence on the inside, and we use that intelligence for fall detection, fall prevention, lifestyle monitoring, anything we can do to keep elderly safe and caregivers happy.
2: And why put this technology into a light?
3: Well, we strongly believe that beauty is a moral duty, or that ugliness kills. And good technology that is in people's houses should be desirable, not only functional. And no better way to hide complex technology than in a ceiling-mounted light fixture. That is a guardian angel that has a central vantage point, but looks like an ordinary object of interior design.
2: And so it's a lot more than just a bulb and a lampshade. What exactly does the light do?
3: Oh, absolutely. So it is full of sensors and computing power and communication abilities.

0: So imagine that an elderly person would fall. Then the light would notice immediately. After 30 seconds, it will ask, hey, did you fall? And if the answer is anything but a very clear no, then the light will call for help so that your caregiver can assist you when you're in need of help. So that's the primary function where it all started with. And then today we also do fall prevention by light automation, by analysis of your movement patterns, and by basically giving all the data and insights to your care team they need to keep you safe.
1: So that's the Nobi light there. And finally, a robot designed to offer conversation and companionship. It's called LEQ.
2: My name is Dor Schooler. I'm the CEO and founder of Intuition Robotics that makes LEQ, the AI companion for older adults. I wish we could just wave a magic wand and not have a need for this product. But the fact of the matter is that our older adults, which means our parents, right, and our aunts and uncles, are actually many times lonely and isolated. For those people that are lonely and isolated, it is now absolutely proven that spending time with an AI companion, if done right, if done ethically, if done in a way that doesn't take advantage of them, actually changes the trajectory of their life.
1: Dor, you've got LEQ there with you. Can you just describe, you know, what she looks like and her movement?
2: Sure. So LEQ is a desktop device. She is a robot and she moves, but she moves in the purpose of creating body language. What we found through a study of in academia called HRI, Human Robotic Interactions, that the movements, the nonverbal movements of a robot really affect how we feel as humans. So you'll see her kind of, she has a almost two cones on top of each other that look like a lamp with light that she uses as a language of when she's listening, when she's talking, when she's looking things up and thinking. There's a screen next to her to help overcome some of the challenges older adults might have of being hard of hearing or maybe slurring their speech, so they can press on the touch screen. But really what you feel is when LEQ talks to you, she will see you, she will look, pivot to look at you, she will lean in, she will light up. She can show happiness or confusion or anger through these motions, kind of help our users intuitively understand where the conversation is going and help us create a deeper level of engagement with our customers.
3: I hear that bingo night was a huge hit last night. Anne B. from New York took home the grand prize. What a champ. You never know. Next time could be our turn for the big win.
1: That's the voice of LEQ, rounding off our look at some of the technology being marketed to older people. I'd love to hear whether you've tried any of these products or something similar. Perhaps you bought it for yourself or for a parent or grandparent. Has it made life easier or has it fallen short of what you'd hoped? Our contact details are coming up. Well, that's all from Tech Life for now, but don't worry, we'll be back to do it all again next week. You can let us know what you think of today's programme. Maybe there's something you'd like to hear in a future show. Our email address is techlife@bbc.co.uk, or you can WhatsApp us on +44 330 1230 320. Please share your name and where you live. Today's Tech Life was produced, as ever, by Tom Quinn and presented by me, Shona McCallum.

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1: Colombia is still reeling from an atrocity which saw the army murder over 7,000 innocent civilians, passing them off as rebels. 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
3: Every 3 seconds, someone, somewhere in the world, dies from sepsis. I'm Becky Green. I'm meeting some of the healthcare workers, researchers, and campaigners who are fighting against this silent killer.
0: NewsHour is next. 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
4: Welcome to NewsHour from the BBC World Service. I'm Sean Lay. With more than 1,000 people dead and more than four times that number missing, Nepal's Prime Minister says his country is experiencing the consequences of man-made climate change. We hear from a geoscientist working on ways that might give early warning of future floods.
5: Tell everyone who is responsible for climate change, which means all of us, that Nepal is dealing with this and it also needs support to deal with it because it can't do it alone.
4: How Israel's election campaign risks becoming a blame game over the October the 7th attacks. And 35 years after his death, Freddie Mercury's former girlfriend publishes her story and tells how she was with him to the end of his life.
6: He wanted me to stay, so I thought about it and said I would. I couldn't imagine him ever not being in my life.
4: All that and more after the news.
7: BBC News, I'm John Shea. Iranian state media say the US have conducted airstrikes on a string of targets from the Gulf Coast down to the Strait of Hormuz. US Central Command says the strikes were retaliation for attacks by Iran's Revolutionary Guard on its forces. Here's our Global Affairs reporter, Richard Kagoye.
8: President Trump has described the strikes as large and powerful. He says they were retaliation for what he says was Iran's failed attempt to plant sea mines to the Strait of Hormuz. Iran's Revolutionary Guard say the U.S. would regret its action, but Mr. Trump warned that if Tehran fired back, Washington would immediately strike again harder. The latest flare-up comes hours after the Iranian president said Tehran would immediately reciprocate if the U.S. returned to its commitment and an interim ceasefire deal signed in June. The deal collapsed with both sides accusing each other of violating its terms.
7: Germany has announced the closure of Russia's consulate in Bonn and a cultural centre after accusing Moscow of responsibility for recent hybrid attacks on infrastructure. The Interior Minister said this included an attempted drone attack at Leipzig Airport 4 weeks ago. The German Foreign Minister, Johann Werdefuhl, said his country was the target of a well-established pattern of Russian aggression in Europe.
9: Das gefährliche Verhalten der Russischen Föderation fügt sich in eine lange Reihe.
10: The dangerous behavior of the Russian Federation is part of a long series of attempts at destabilization, threats, sabotage and aggression towards Europe. With the attempted attack on Leipzig, the Russian leadership has in fact made a deliberate decision to cause further significant damage to our already severely strained bilateral relationship.
7: Russia has rejected the accusation and vowed to respond. Canada's Prime Minister says the United States needs to start being serious and stop trying to be tough before talks on a possible trade deal can restart. Canada walked away from negotiations on a deal to avoid additional American tariffs in August, citing unacceptable last-minute demands from the Trump administration. Mark Carney told reporters that Washington needed to change its behaviour and attitude for talks to resume.
11: When the Americans stop doing memes, stop throwing shade, stop trying to be tough, and start being serious about having those discussions, we can have those discussions. But it's not constructive, but that's their democracy.
7: The Mexican government says its forces have killed a suspected drug cartel leader with a $3 million U.S. bounty on his head. Luis Enrique Barragan was allegedly a leader of the Cartel de los Reyes, a faction of a larger organisation called Carteles Unidos, which Washington has classified as a foreign terrorist group. Mexico's security minister said Barragan and an associate opened fire on troops in the western state of Michoacán and died in the crossfire. World News from the BBC. Israeli airstrikes on Gaza have killed at least 4 Palestinians and injured more than 20 others during a ground operation to capture a senior member of Hamas. Video showed people fleeing explosions and gunfire in Gaza City. Both Palestinian and Israeli sources reported that the operation appeared to have been interrupted, prompting the deadly strikes. Voters in Guinea-Bissau have backed constitutional changes that give sweeping new powers to the president ahead of December's election. The president will now be allowed to hire and fire the prime minister and cabinet. Parliament is being reduced by half to 65 seats. The military seized power in the West African country 10 months ago. The BBC's Thomas Nadia reports.
12: The new constitution transforms governance from a semi-parliamentary system to a presidential one. Gone is the old arrangement under which the prime minister came from the parliamentary majority, a system that often led to strained power sharing. It also empowers the president to appoint and dismiss the prime minister and dissolve the cabinet. But it maintains the 5-year two-term presidential limit. Critics, however, say the new constitution concentrates too much power in the presidency and weakens democracy.
7: Children in Cuba have started the new school year with a shortage of teachers, food and uniforms amid a crisis exacerbated by Washington's fuel blockade on the island. They're also struggling with frequent power cuts, which have forced the education ministry to be more flexible with school hours and uniforms. The English football club Manchester City are buying the Argentine midfielder Enzo Fernandez for more than $160 million as the European transfer window approaches its close. Fernandez leaves Chelsea to join his former coach Enzo Maresca at City. There have been several moves on the final day, including some big purchases by Aston Villa. And that's the latest BBC News.
13: Hello there and welcome to News Hour from the BBC World Service. I'm Sean Lay in our studios in central London. We are very glad to have your company this hour. 5 days after flash flooding swept across the border region which separates Nepal and Tibet, on Tuesday the toll of Nepalese people dead rose above 1,000, with almost 4,500 still missing. The Prime Minister, Birendra Shah, said climate change had made his country more vulnerable to disasters like this one, a message he said he would deliver to the outside world. What's implied, if not explicitly stated, is that Nepal, which has been generating much of its electricity from water power, has paid a terrible price for climate-harming emissions generated by other industrialised nations. In a moment, we'll hear from one of the scientists who's been examining satellite images from before Wednesday's flooding to see whether the disaster could, in any way, have been predicted. Rescue efforts are continuing, especially in the tunnels which had formed part of the hydroelectricity power plants, but which had become blocked by debris carried in floodwater. Explosives are being used and oxygen being pumped into them, but so far, only the dead have been found. Our South Asia correspondent Azadeh Mushiri reports.
14: We've been driving from the capital, Kathmandu, to one of the worst affected areas, the district of Rasua. What you're hearing are the winding, dizzying dirt roads up the mountains of northern Nepal. The roads have only recently opened up since the flood. They're muddy, and that's because of the rains. We've seen 3 bulldozers so far who've clearly been working on clearing these roads up. So this is our first chance to see the state of the villages there. That is the sound of crickets because it's now nighttime. We've been on the road for 6 hours and we've come to a full stop. We've been stuck here for about an hour, and that's because of the conditions of the roads. They're so muddy, they're windy, it's narrow, and so trucks carrying aid and relief supplies are paralysed here. Andrew, let's go see what's happening.
15: The truck is moving. They're moving.
14: So we made it to the village of Dunche, and now, this morning, we're trying to make our way as close to the path of the flood, and the road I'm walking on has just cut off. It's now all silt and mud and debris, and yet the villagers tell me that this road used to go all the way round the mountains to the trading village of Siabrubisi. And yet, looking around, there's nothing left. And when I look at where the debris has fallen, the way the trees around me have been completely uprooted, the height and the power of that wall of water that day is very clear. The helicopter is arriving. It looks like it's dropping off a group of emergency workers. That's because on the other side of the Butikosi River, which flows under the road I'm on, there's an entrance to the Chilime hydropower tunnel. And there, villagers have told me there are 6 workers who are trapped. They're not sure they're alive, but clearly rescue operations are ongoing. Sadly, there are hundreds of workers trapped in tunnels across northern Nepal. A man has just arrived to look over the tunnel. His name is Kontrul Bahadur Tamang, and he told me that he's a computer engineer at the hydro power company and that he knows the people who are trapped inside that tunnel. He comes here every few days to see whether the rescue operations are having any luck.
16: When there is a flood or an earthquake, the tunnel is the only safe place to stay, but this time it wasn't safe. Rescuers have been able to get 90 meters inside, but they say there is a lot of mud and it's impossible to go in any further.
14: We're back at our hotel to meet Buddha Shrestha. He's the hotel manager's friend and was working in Timore when the flood hit. We've seen videos he's captured. And in them, you see Timor's leafy mountains covered in this terrifying haze. Water is swallowing up everything in its path. He told me one of his friends was badly injured, so he rushed to help him, but it was just too late.
17: I tried to help him, but after like 20 or 30 minutes, he cried a lot, and then he died in my arms. And after he died, after 10 minutes, the helicopter arrived. Me and his uncle put him in the helicopter, but he was no more before the helicopter arrived.
14: It's evening now, and the generator isn't working anymore, so it's pitch black. When I think back to this past day, as we've been driving and walking through these villages in Rasua, every single person we've met has lost someone. Some of them were caught in the flood themselves. It just feels like that day has completely changed these communities, and it's hard to imagine how long it will take them to recover.
13: That's Azadeh Mushiri with her latest report from Nepal. She's done a lot of extraordinary reporting for us and brought some amazing stories to our listeners. Well, on NewsHour last week, we heard from Jakob Steiner, a geoscientist at the University of Graz in Austria and a fellow at the Asian Mountain Academic Alliance. Jacob's been telling me that it's now clear what was the catalyst for last Wednesday's flood.
5: It took us the last couple of days to realize that there was a glacier involved, but it was not the glacier itself that caused the failure, but it was the whole mountain below the glacier that took the glacier with it and dropped many hundreds of meters below on the proglacial terrain there, and must have picked up a lot of the water that was either in the ground or in the river to eventually, and of course mix with the debris that was lying around, to eventually cause this huge flood wave. The source area is very clearly visible. So for us, there is no doubt on where this has come from and also which major process was at play. We are still a little bit baffled by the huge amounts of water that are involved.
13: Now we have to obviously caveat everything that process is ongoing and as you say, making those extra links. But nonetheless, does this give us something that could usefully be applied in the area in future or not?
5: Understanding this process and seeing now what has actually changed on the surface in the days, but maybe even years before that mountain failed, definitely helps us to piece together processes that may be useful in future in other locations.
13: To put it very simply, were cracks visible the day before?
5: So exactly the day before, we don't have an image, but there were on the 24th of August, so that's 2 days. We compare that to even, you know, about a week before, there was already a change on the surface. And there was also a change in the water that came out of the glacier, so visibly discoloration. So something must have happened inside the glacier. Now, this doesn't necessarily need to be an indication of a failure ongoing. It could also just mean that there was just a lot more melt happening in these few days. But of course, it could itself mean that the additional melt input contributed at least to some degree to a failure. The cracks on the surface definitely, so there was also a visible speed up in the weeks actually before to the event of the glacier. So it, you know, it was suddenly moving faster than it would otherwise do during this season. So yes, there are the changes of features that look abnormal. We can't definitely say that, you know, those would have led us to be absolutely certain that something happens.
13: You say that the satellite imagery exists, presumably not for every single mountain, but would it be possible, for example, in a place like Nepal, particularly in some of the big mountain ranges, to actually be able to have some kind of monitoring system, which therefore meant that if you started to see signs, you wouldn't immediately say to people evacuate, but you might be starting to move towards that over, as you said, maybe a couple of weeks before you ultimately make the decision that people have to leave as you get more and more data.
5: That's exactly what we're working towards. And I can give you an example of a slightly different hazard that is a bit easier to catch. So the one that we saw a couple of days ago is just really, really hard, right? Because we don't have an apparent feature on the surface like a lake. We have seen big disasters, and tragically also in this same location exactly a year ago where a big lake was draining. And actually that event led us to build a tool that is able to every week basically scan the area whether some of these lakes have, you know, visibly changed their appearance in terms of size. And this is doing it automatically. So it basically, you know, finds not the one needle in the haystack, but it finds a couple of needles in the haystack rather than saying you have to look at each and every glacier. And it lets operators to really have more a closer look with patients at a few locations where something may be amiss.
13: 20 years ago, we had the Asian tsunami. And as a result of that, quite a sophisticated early warning system has been installed in many of those countries, which would give people enough time to get to higher land when something is happening. But sea surges are in some ways a lot easier to spot than something like this. Is it possible that we could use the technology we have, the satellite cover, the use of potentially artificial intelligence to develop something that could do that?
5: I mean, we're really hoping to do it. I think the in situ setup, so where we have sensors in the location with that are measuring changes, is not something to discount, and we should still consider that. It's just that the sheer size of the area and the sheer number of potentially dangerous locations is far too difficult to deal with for human beings. And then we also are faced with, I mean, we've all now seen the dimensions of this event. It took everything with it. It took all the measurement stations. It took all the sensors in that valley with it. So there was nothing left.
13: You could end up with a false sense of confidence that actually didn't deliver on the day.
5: And that this is so one of the two dangerous things. One is that the false sense of confidence, and this has happened in cases before. So we had cases in Pakistan, for example, where an early warning system was installed and people were saying, okay, great, now we don't have to worry anymore. Next year they still died. And what happened was that the solar panel had been stolen. And so the sensor didn't work. And of course, then you have a huge problem that there is a mistrust in the population and the technology that had been supplied. And the second problem are false positives that you are telling people that they have to go to higher ground, and you're telling them that perhaps five times in a row where actually nothing happens. And at one point they're going to say, well, you know, just because you went to university apparently doesn't mean that you know your job, so perhaps don't tell us what to do. And then they are not going to trust you in future anymore.
13: The Prime Minister has asked you and your colleagues to look at exactly what happened. What sort of work are you trying to do to help the government?
5: To them, I think the most important aspect is to showcase the technology, that what we are doing here, we're doing this with openly accessible imagery as well. We are not using secret tools. Our secret tools is our expertise, yes. Mm-hmm. But the material we use to look at this is just as much available to the government employees that work in these agencies. But then, of course, also provide a little bit of material for them to, you know, go on the stage and tell everyone who is responsible for climate change, which means all of us, that Nepal is dealing with this and it also needs support to deal with it because it can't do it alone.
13: That is Jakob Steiner, geoscientist and fellow at the Asian Mountain Academic Alliance. He was talking to NewsHour on the BBC World Service. Coming up, 6 million Afghans who left their country have been forced to return home in recent years. Many fear life under the Taliban. We have a special report from the border with Pakistan.
18: I feel that my life is under threat. I do not believe in their amnesty at all. I have no trust in it because many of my friends were killed.
13: Our headlines this hour. US military has carried out more airstrikes against Iran. Iran says it's now retaliating. Germany's accused Russia of carrying out a string of hybrid attacks on infrastructure across Europe. It's ordered the closure of a Russian consulate and cultural centre as a result. And Canada's Prime Minister Mark Carney says the United States should stop doing memes and start getting serious to allow meaningful talks on a trade deal to restart.

0: This is NewsHour coming to you live from the BBC studios in London with me, Sean Lay. Sarah Netanyahu, the wife of Israel's prime minister, has accused the leader of the main opposition bloc of being aware of Hamas's plan to attack Israel before it took place. Mrs. Netanyahu told a TV interviewer on Monday that Yair Golan, deputy military chief of staff at the time, was, quote, already dressed and ready at dawn, while others knew nothing, including, she said, Benjamin, her husband. Mr. Golan, as a retired major general who now leads the Democrats, what was once the Labour Party under the old system in Israel, has demanded a public apology. Meanwhile, Gadi Eisenkot, a former army chief who's the front runner to challenge the prime minister, said the remarks were, quotes, intended only to stoke hatred and perpetuate Netanyahu's rule. Tal Schneider is a political correspondent at the Times of Israel, and I asked her first whether Sarah Netanyahu's remarks were surprising.
1: Yes, they were somewhat surprising because this conspiracy theories has been floating around the prime minister for a while, but they tried to avoid because Yair Golan was actually a hero going into the fire on the massacre morning and saving people's life, and confronting him in such a way, it's a bizarre situation because, you know, the prime minister, he tries to avoid mentioning the massacre because it seemed to be blamed and he wants to be, you know, nowhere around talking about the massacre. But now his wife and himself are bringing the massacre into the front line of the campaign. And it's weird that they want this to be, you know, the Israeli public to be engaged in that. And also all of the media is full of reports of how Yair Golan has saved kids, you know, young people life from the music festival that day. He actually pulled people from the fire.
0: How would you characterize the tone, the mood of this election campaign, as well as its importance to Israel?
1: It's highly important. The mood is very, very tense. The Israeli people are desperate for a different leadership because the current leadership denies any connection to the massacre. They take, you know, it's not our responsibility. I mean, the prime minister actually says out loud, if no one woke me up at the middle of the night and if someone would woke me up, everything would be avoided, which is, you know, it's a crazy notion to think that, you know, only by a wake-up call. And I mean, he was woken up at 6:30 a.m., but obviously Yair Golan, the opponent, at the same time was also woken up and running towards the fire, whereas Netanyahu was already convening his advisor to, you know, make his political scheme how to avoid any responsibility. So I think the Israeli people sense that this government is completely dysfunctional and they hope for a better future. So, I mean, very, very difficult campaign for everybody.
0: Just in terms of Israeli politics, it uses a relatively pure form of proportional representation. So the election, in a sense, the election result was almost the first stage, not the last stage of the process, because then we have the attempts to form coalitions, which can take months. The Prime Minister has talked about forming a broad government. And one prominent politician, at least Benny Gantz, seems open to that idea. Is there a prospect that Mr. Netanyahu could, after this election, ditch some of his more, what one might call, fringe cabinet colleagues and find some alternative arrangement that kept him in office?
1: No, so Netanyahu has his coalition partners are at the moment, as you mentioned, they are very, very extreme right-wing people. According to Netanyahu himself, he wants to continue with them and broaden the coalition with someone else who may be more moderate, like one person. And when you mentioned Benny Gantz doesn't cross the threshold, meaning when Netanyahu talks about broadening it, he wants to bring some, you know, like a fifth wheel. He wants his next government to be on the same extreme pathway, plus one person who may give him sort of legitimacy around the world. And this is something that the Israeli left and center and, you know, right now the majority of the people, according to the polls, are totally rejecting. Because Netanyahu currently, as you mentioned, he needs to bring coalition partners. But according to all of the numbers, it doesn't have enough of the numbers of a coalition partners to set up a government. If that will stay until October 27th, then he will not be the next prime minister.
0: That's Tal Schneider from the Times of Israel. This is NewsHour from the BBC World Service. Freddie Mercury, the lead singer of Queen, died 35 years ago. In the last weeks of his life, Mary Austin was with him every day. Now Mary, who'd been his fiancée once long ago, has written a memoir about their lives together, complemented by an exhibition of Freddie Mercury's stage costumes, which is being held at a London museum. NewsHour's David Sillitoe went to meet her. Is this the
2: real life? I'm Mary Austin, and it's very hard to describe who I was in Freddie's life, but I would just say a very dear friend, very trusted friend.
3: Friend is perhaps an understatement. They were, in the 70s, engaged, and Mary stayed a part of his life to the very end.
2: The book began as a rediscovery of the lyrics packed in a loft. I felt that now I'm much older, I can afford to share more of Freddie. The lyrics gave me a better platform in which to do that.
4: A lot of people have wondered about the song Love of My Life. Is that about you? Love of my
2: life, you've heard me. I think not. But I do recognise the end of the song when we're old and grey.
4: I'll be there at your side to remind you how I still love you. I will be there at your side to remind
2: you how I still love you. It was a conversation we were having, as you do, I suppose, when you're young and you feel that your life is journeying forward. And I just said this in passing.
4: When did you begin to realise that maybe you weren't going to have a life together as man and wife?
2: Probably in about the mid-70s. But it's life-changing and altering moments that you live through. You assert yourself and have to go forward.
4: There's a reported conversation where he said to you that he thought he was bisexual, and you said,
2: "No, I think you're gay." Yes, yes. That was me explaining, without so many words, that I'm not a menage a trois. But I still supported him, was also meant in that statement.
4: And then you essentially became like a PA then, didn't you?
2: I did. It was his offer. He wanted me to stay, so I thought about it and said I would. I couldn't imagine him ever not being in my life.
4: But you're more than just an employee. He moves his piano into your flat. You're there every day with him, aren't you?
2: I'm someone who can probably speak the truth at the worst times.
4: One of those moments is just before Live Aid, isn't it? He was reluctant, and you pushed it.
2: A little, I think, yes. So much so that he didn't speak to me for about a week.
4: It's very soon after that that his health begins to fade, isn't it?
2: Yes. And that was his hesitation, I realise, in retrospect. But from there, I think he found an immense confidence. He played with the audience and they responded.
0: Mary Austin talking to David Sillitoe. That exhibition is at the Victoria and Albert Museum.
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6: Let me take you to a village in Scotland, providing homeless people with decent accommodation.
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8: 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But to my surprise, it contains a fold-out bed.
9: 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A coffee machine, plates, a sink, a fridge.
6: These are creative ways to tackle the problem. But how much success have these projects had?
5: Getting the homeless homed. 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
10: Thank you.
0: Coming up in the second half of NewsHour in the next 30 minutes, how has China become the world's biggest exporter of electric vehicles? Lise Doucette meets the Afghans forced back to a home country they barely remember. And Apple gets a new boss, but can he find the old magic? That's after a summary of the news.
10: BBC News, I'm John Shea. The US military says it's attacked targets in Iran in response to Tehran's attacks on commercial shipping and US forces. Iran says it's now retaliated, despite President Trump warning that he was prepared to strike back much harder. Iranian state television says the US attack has killed at least two people attending a wedding ceremony in Sirik County in the country's south. Several people have been injured. Germany has announced the closure of Russia's consulate in Bonn and a cultural centre after accusing Moscow of responsibility for recent hybrid attacks on infrastructure. The Interior Minister said this included an attempted drone attack at Leipzig Airport 4 weeks ago. Russia has vowed to respond. Canada's Prime Minister Mark Carney says the US needs to stop doing memes and start being serious before talks on a possible trade deal can recommence. Canada walked away from negotiations to avoid additional tariffs, citing last-minute American demands. The Israeli Prime Minister Benjamin Netanyahu has praised the Israeli military and intelligence service for seizing a high-ranking Hamas officer in a raid on Gaza City. He said the militant leader was responsible for concealing and transporting Israeli hostages captured in the attacks of October 2023. Voters in Guinea-Bissau have backed constitutional changes that give sweeping new powers to the president ahead of December's election. The president will now be allowed to hire and fire the prime minister and the cabinet. Children in Cuba have started the new school year with a shortage of teachers, food and uniforms amid a crisis exacerbated by Washington's fuel blockade on the island. They're also struggling with frequent power cuts. And the English football club Manchester City are buying the Argentine midfielder Enzo Fernandez for more than $160 million as the European transfer window approaches its close. BBC News.
0: And welcome back to NewsHour. Think electric vehicle and you probably think of the brand Tesla from the United States. But the biggest exporter of EVs, as they're known, is China. It may be largely shut out of the American market, but that hasn't stopped it achieving dominance, producing cars cheaply. Business Daily's Felicity Hannah has been following the money from the factory floor to the car showroom.
11: Here we are. There's a little tune every time you get in.
12: It's very cheery.
11: Very cheery. It's a little welcome to your car.
12: This is Emma, and she's not the only driver who wanted an electric vehicle and opted for a Chinese model.
11: So I chose an EV primarily for the sustainability, but also, to be honest, for the fact that they are just so cheap.
12: 18% of electric vehicles, or EVs, sold in the UK are manufactured in China. In Western Europe, it's also hitting a record high. Andy Palmer has been described as the godfather of EVs for his work at Nissan on the Leaf, and he now runs the consultancy Palmer Automotive.
13: They've got this advantage in battery technology and they've got this advantage in software technology. The interesting thing is about 91% of the materials that go into batteries are refined in China. So they really have the supply chain sewn up. If you look at making an EV and you exclude the battery, and let's exclude the fuel tank just to be fair on an internal combustion engine, the cost of manufacturing an EV is lower, except for the battery. The battery technology is key.
12: So they're cheap, they're innovative, but are they ethical? A frequent criticism of Chinese car manufacturers is that the quality, innovation and price competitiveness has only been possible because of the support provided by Beijing. Some argue that China is effectively dumping state-subsidised vehicles in the EU and the UK in order to gain market share, and that these prices would not be sustainable. While that is an accusation, however, that has been strongly disputed by the car makers themselves, Dr. Brian Gu is co-president of the Chinese EV maker XPeng.
14: I don't think the Chinese government is supporting every player. In fact, there are probably more competitors in China than outside of China. I would say the Chinese company's success is because they came out of the most competitive market, I would say the fittest gym, in using that analogy, and bring that technology, the efficiency and the cost competitiveness to markets outside of China.
12: So do you think that those accusations that Chinese EV makers are dumping vehicles are genuine concerns from those governments?
14: We don't agree with the assessment that China is producing excess capacity. In fact, we don't have enough capacity in China to produce and satisfy our demands. So I would say these accusations are unfounded.
12: European governments are understandably anxious about their homegrown car makers and their workforces. It's a concern shared by the US, which has levelled tariffs of 100% on Chinese-made vehicles. The question is whether drivers will share those concerns or if they simply want to get behind the wheel of a much cheaper car.
0: Felicity Hannah, more from Business Daily at bbc.com or wherever you get your podcasts. 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Now, we begin the second half of NewsHour with a special report on the plight of hundreds of thousands of Afghans who had left the country, crossing into Iran and Pakistan as refugees or to go to work. More than 6 million Afghans in all have been sent back to their home country since 2023. But as the numbers leaving Afghanistan rose, especially in the 5 years since the Taliban returned to power, so the governments in Islamabad and Tehran stepped up deportation efforts. Next week will be the 25th anniversary of the 9/11 attacks on the United States. That led the international invasion of Afghanistan and the collapse of the Taliban regime. Our chief international correspondent, Lise Doucette, spent part of Tuesday at the main border crossing between Pakistan and Afghanistan. At Torkham, she heard stories from many Afghans who are fearing deportation. Lise Doucette has been speaking to NewsHour's Rajini Vaidyanathan.
15: He's what a stark reminder of how far Afghanistan has fallen under the world's radar. This was the country which was at the top of the in-tray for foreign ministers the world over, the highest percentage of aid per capita in any country in the world. And now over the past 3 years, you've had a staggering 6 million people. That's the size of a small or a medium-sized country going into another country that is already reeling from multiple crises, being slammed by climate change, steep cuts in foreign aid. And of course, for the women and girls who are leaving Pakistan and Iran, it means they're going to a place where they're not going to be able to continue their education. Both Pakistan and Iran say it's past time for them to go home. So we went to the main border crossing between Pakistan and Afghanistan at Torkham to see what it's like there. They call this Zero Point. It's the main crossing between Pakistan, about 50 metres away, and Afghanistan. And there's a tide of Afghan families coming through these metal gates. A woman with a goat on a rope, a man with a huge suitcase on his head, and three little girls, each of them carrying a rooster or a chicken. Entire families, many generations, who've grown up on the other side, spending decades there, and coming back to a country many have never even been to before.
16: The journey was very difficult. My husband had been deported 20 days earlier, and I had to borrow money from several people to make the journey. I have never been to Afghanistan before.
15: What do you say to the Pakistanis?
16: We spent many good years there and lived well. But this year, the Pakistanis caused us a great deal of hardship. They would not allow my husband to work. There was work available, but he was afraid to go because the police might arrest him.
15: Every Afghan family we speak with speaks about being mistreated by the Pakistanis. Can't confirm that right here. But Pakistan has been saying that it's given refuge to millions of Afghans for decades through all of its wars, and it's time for the Afghans to go home.
17: We're looking into this makeshift office, Taliban flags everywhere. Then from here, those who have documents can go on to the United Nations, and then they'll be given a refuge. The UN hopes for just a few days in a tented village nearby.
18: Assalamu alaikum. Assalamu alaikum. Namatanji. What's your name?
19: My name is Saber.
18: How many in your family have been forced to come back to Afghanistan?
19: I have seven brothers, my sister-in-law, their children, my children, all of us.
18: And what about your future? Can you start over again here?
19: The problem here is that there are no business or job opportunities in Afghanistan these days. However, I will do whatever work I can find.
18: And some of you, are you worried that some of your daughters, some of your nieces won't be able to go to school in Afghanistan?
19: Of course I am worried. They need an education. They should have the opportunity to become doctors, engineers, or whatever they choose to be in the future. Here they have no option but to stay at home with nothing to do.
18: Over the past 3 years, more than 6 million Afghans have been forced to come home in circumstances like this, either from Pakistan or from Iran on the other border. But forcing people to go home is a violation of international principles. Charlie Goodlake is the spokesperson in Kabul for the United Nations Refugee Agency, the UNHCR.
20: We haven't seen returns on this level anywhere in the world in recent history. This is almost a medium-sized country that is coming back to Afghanistan and having to reintegrate and to reabsorb.
18: The Taliban authorities are facing crises of their own. Could they do this, respond to the needs of these people on their own?
20: I do not believe that they can do this alone. I don't think there's many countries in the world that could receive 6 million people on their own. But let me be also very clear, we're also here to raise challenges with them where we have disagreements, and those are on very clear issues about girls going back to school, about our national staff being able to come back to UN offices.
18: We're heading now to see someone who was deported twice. He's not just worried about being here, he's terrified. He used to police the streets for the government, ousted by the Taliban. We can't reveal his location, his identity. Tell me what your life is like now.
21: I feel that my life is under threat and I can't even go outside. I spent all my day at home.
18: The Taliban authorities have offered an amnesty. You don't believe them?
21: I do not believe in their amnesty at all. I have no trust in it because many of my friends were killed.
18: Did you try to find a way out?
21: I tried, but I do not know where I can go. I'm afraid to travel because something might happen to me, God forbid. I live with these fears all the time.
18: The biggest forced return in the world shows no sign of stopping, and a world preoccupied by so many other crises seems to take little notice.
22: Lise is still with me, and Lise, all of this comes just over 5 years since the Taliban took power back in Afghanistan, and one of the hallmarks of their return has been severe restrictions on the lives of women and girls. You've been speaking to Afghanistan's Taliban foreign minister, haven't you?
15: That must be the starkest symbol of 5 years of Taliban rule, the sight of school children, school girls not being allowed to go to the classroom. That's the only country in the world where girls cannot be educated past primary school, where women cannot go to university. And it is one of the main obstacles to a better relationship and to indeed formal recognition by most countries around the world. Only one country, Russia, has formally recognized the Taliban. Many others, including China and India, other of Afghanistan's neighbor Central Asian states, do have their embassies open, have accredited ambassadors, are doing deals in minerals and rare earth elements. So in effect, it's de facto recognition. But the Taliban do want their seat at the United Nations. And it does also, this isolation, if you like, relative isolation from the West is having an impact on the kind of money, the kind of funds they need to take care of their people, including this major refugee crisis that we've just just been hearing about. So when I sat down with the Taliban foreign minister, Amir Khan Mutaki, in the elegant foreign ministry compound, the first question I asked him was to basically set out how did he see his relations now with the international community.
1: After this, we can divide the world into two parts. One is Asia and the other Europe, or one is East and the other is West. Our relations have developed a lot with regional and Eastern countries. In terms of economy, politics, relations, investment, we have good achievements. And with European countries as well, there are developments. In some countries, our representatives

0: Ireland treats the rights of women and girls? Doesn't it concentrate your mind on the urgency of improving that?
1: The conduct with women shouldn't be looked at from the Western culture and traditions glasses. Here, the Afghan values should be looked at. But there are other developments in Afghanistan to look at. The cultivation of drugs in Afghanistan is zero. There is security in Afghanistan. Groups that could harm other countries, they are destroyed. There's a lot that we can have collaboration with the world.
0: You know that even Islamic officials from Saudi Arabia, from Qatar, from Indonesia, from so many Islamic countries the world over gave you the same message. It's not an issue of a Western idea, educating women and girls and letting them work.
1: Yes, these issues have been discussed by various countries and international organizations. And I expressed that we have a lot of female students in religious madrasas, that they study until the end. In those madrasas, there are modern subjects too. And there are more than 3 million female students under class 6 in schools who study.
0: The UN says 2.4 million Afghan girls are now being deprived of a secondary education. If that continues, there won't be any Afghan women doctors, teachers, and many more. Is that the kind of country you want to represent?
1: This really is a problem, and it will be considered.
0: So, Minister, 5 years on, what is your main message to the international community if there's to be any chance of achieving a different kind of relationship?
1: Our message is that those countries who had good interaction with us, they benefited, both economic and political. And those who didn't have relationship with us in the past 5 years, what have they benefited? Nothing.
2: That was the Taliban Foreign Minister, Amir Khan Mottaki, and asking a question that so many people are asking, Regina, what is the best way to talk to the Taliban? Is there any way to try them to get some of their policies, whether it's on the restrictions on women and girls or counterterrorism? The UN Security Council still says that Al-Qaeda and other foreign fighters have a presence in Afghanistan. What about their inclusive governance? There are those who say, especially human rights groups and women activists in the diaspora, you should cut off all contact except humanitarian aid. Then others that I've spoken to who've worked there a long time, including Taliban, who want to improve relations, say we need to have a more meaningful dialogue. We need to keep talking in a respectful way, a give and take, and that's the way to achieve change. But at the end of the day, the change has to come from within the Taliban. And so far, even though it's quite striking how the minister admitted it is a real problem, in his words, if they don't educate girls and women. But for now, there's no sign that's going to change.
3: The BBC's chief international correspondent, Lise Doucette.
4: Well, we'll be back with NewsHour after we tell you a bit about what's coming up on the BBC World Service. And in 10 minutes' time, People Fixing the World hears about the global fight against sepsis.
5: So when we started the project, we had 17 mothers a day in Uganda dying of maternal sepsis. So for me, it's the sort of injustice that depending on where you are in the world, you may have a much worse chance of surviving than in other places.
4: That's followed by In the Studio with record producer Steve Levine remixing a classic album.
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4: And at 23 GMT, you can hear The Arts Hour.
7: With Australian actor Shabana Aziz, the American author Ruth Ozeki, legendary South African singers Ladysmith Black Mambazo, and Oscar-winning documentary maker Orlando von Einsiedel.
4: But now it's back to NewsHour with Sean Lay.
8: And a reminder of our top story this hour. In Nepal, many people are holding symbolic funerals for relatives still missing following devastating floods last Wednesday. The official death toll has risen to over 1,000, but almost 4,500 others remain unaccounted for. Jakob Steiner, a geoscientist at the University of Graz in Austria and a fellow at the Asian Mountain Academic Alliance, has said it's now clearer what the catalyst for the flood was.
9: It took us the last couple of days to realize that there was a glacier involved, but it was not the glacier itself that caused the failure, but it was the whole mountain below the glacier that took the glacier with it and dropped many hundreds of meters and must have picked up a lot of the water that was either in the ground or in the river to evaporate.

0: eventually and mix with the debris that was lying around to cause this huge flood wave.
1: One other headline, Canada's Prime Minister Mark Carney says the United States needs to get serious if trade talks are to resume. Now to what you might call an Apple turnover. On Tuesday, in a much-heralded change, John Termus succeeded Tim Cook as the tech company's boss. Among his tasks, preparing the launch of Apple's first foldable phone next month. What kind of boss is he going to be? I've been talking about that with Mark Gurman, who is at Bloomberg News and the chief correspondent on Apple there.
2: Termus has been Apple's hardware engineering chief since 2021, overseeing the development of all the products. And his hallmark has really been upping the reliability of Apple devices. You know, when was the last time you dropped your iPhone, right? You probably got a nice little dent or chip in the aluminum, but it's probably likely that the glass didn't break. And then you ask yourself, what happened to your phone 15 years ago? It would probably shatter everywhere, right? So his calling card has been device durability.
1: Now he has slid seamlessly into the top job vacated by Tim Cook, who's staying at the company but in a kind of less hands-on day-to-day role. How big are the challenges that Tim Cook has left for him?
2: You know, there's challenges related to AI. There's challenges related to dealing with the government in the U.S. and China, which Tim Cook will continue to handle as executive chairman in sort of a government relations liaison type of role. And obviously, there's the products, right? People have been asking for better, more powerful, more beautiful Apple products. The hope is that they'll get even better under the new CEO.
1: The other question that comes from this is having the right people in place and having the kind of skilled designers and programmers who can put you one step ahead. What's Apple's record in recent years on holding on to talent?
2: There's been a big changing of the guard at Apple. Management people on the executive team retiring, nearing retirement age, stepping into smaller roles, leaving the company altogether. But the real problem they're dealing with is the rank and file engineers, right? Sort of those powerful, well-respected, good engineers. And you've seen over 400 of those go to OpenAI over the last couple of years. And the reality is at OpenAI, they're building something from the ground up. In many cases, they're giving people more responsibility than they had at Apple. In many cases, they're paying people much more than they are at Apple. So that really has been a challenge for Apple that's holding on to sort of their engineering rank and file talent.
1: What about AI? Given he's a hardware man, how confident are investors going to be that he can steer the company in the correct way on this issue in an area which is constantly changing?
2: You know, I think it's about him putting the right people in place for AI. They changed their AI leadership last year under Cook. They got rid of the head of AI. They got rid of the head of Siri. They put some new trusted lieutenants in those positions. And these things take years to come together. And so we're in a wait and see moment right now to see what Apple does there. I still think they need to make major acquisitions. But, you know, they are seeing the billions of dollars that OpenAI and Anthropic and others are spending to build up their AI prowess. And it just seems like they feel it's a game that they don't need to jump into yet. They feel like models are going to get commoditized. They feel like there's partnerships to be had. And they could present the best over-the-top user interface and hardware to access AI and not necessarily need to be in a position where they're creating and spending all the money on these advanced LLMs.
1: What's the risk, do you think, that Apple becomes ultimately a bit of a legacy product?
2: Oh, that's their biggest risk, right? That is the biggest challenge facing Termus, is that within his tenure, whether that's 15 years, 20 years, 10 years, or something else, he needs to figure out what that future of the core product is for Apple. He needs to figure out what the next iPhone is before someone else figures out what the next iPhone is.
1: That is Mark Gurman on the new boss of Apple. Now, the United States and Iran are exchanging aerial attacks tonight. Iranian state media says four projectiles hit cities east of the Strait of Hormuz after the U.S. military launched a fresh wave of airstrikes Tuesday. U.S. Central Command described it as a retaliation for attacks by Iran's Revolutionary Guard Corps on U.S. troops and on commercial shipping. Well, before the attacks began, Iranian President Masoud Pezeshkian had said Iran would immediately reciprocate if the U.S. returned to its commitments under an interim ceasefire deal known as the Memorandum of Understanding, which the two countries signed only back in June. Politically, the current exchanges may distract attention from the resignation in the United States on Monday of the Army Secretary Dan Driscoll from the Pentagon. Earlier, I asked our North America correspondent Tom Bateman what was known about the strikes on Iran.
3: we know at the moment that there have been, as you say, American strikes on coastal areas of the Strait of Hormuz. President Trump has said that this is retaliation to Iran's firing towards US military bases in the region yesterday. That, of course, triggered by an American attack on the island of Larak on the strait there. But we seem to be in another quite serious cycle of escalation now. Iranian state media has reported that in Sirik, as a result of the American bombing, there have been at least two fatalities and dozens of people injured at a wedding ceremony as a result of shrapnel from one of these American bombardments. Now, we don't have that confirmed. There's been no comment from the US side at all on that. But Iranian state media are also reporting that the Iranians are now firing back, retaliating towards American bases once again in the region. So, you know, another quite serious exchange of fire. And President Trump has already said that if there is Iranian retaliation, which there does appear to be now, that he will hit the Iranians again.
1: What's going on at the Pentagon? Because there seems to be a fair amount of controversy, certainly in the media reporting, over the departure of Dan Driscoll.
3: There certainly is. And, you know, Dan Driscoll was a very senior figure. He was the Secretary of the Army. He was the most high-profile or civilian leader of the Army in the Pentagon, just a rung down in the hierarchy from the Defence Secretary. It has been widely reported that the Defence Secretary, Pete Hegseth, and Dan Driscoll had been involved in something of a power struggle, both over how to modernise the US military, but also over parts of Mr. Hegseth's agenda. Pete Hegseth had talked about wanting to de-woke the US military, to eradicate diversity programs, and had been seen by some of his critics as attempting to micromanage promotions within the US military. Dan Driscoll had been seen as somebody who, though in many ways ideologically aligned with President Trump and Mr. Hegseth, had tried to resist some of this. And we had seen the suggestion that if Pete Hegseth lost his job at any point, that Dan Driscoll could be a successor to him. And that had all been part, I think, of this power struggle. And now we've seen Dan Driscoll gone from the army, stepping down. And I think in some ways will be seen as potentially further destabilizing Pete Hegseth's future prospects, you know, continuing into the role, because he's now very much, as somebody had been seen to push for the attack on Iran, someone who is rather tied to the success or otherwise of that operation ultimately. And so, you know, this really plays into the wider issue of Mr. Hegseth's future.
1: That is the BBC's North America correspondent Tom Bateman talking to me from Washington, D.C. Just an update on what we know, and it's limited at the moment, but we do believe that Iran has begun retaliation. The Iranian Red Cross also said on Tuesday that four people, including a child, were killed and over 50 people were wounded by a US attack while attending a wedding in the city of Kohestak. There's no separate verification of that yet, and we know that those exchanges of fire are continuing. Air raid sirens have gone off in Jordan. That's NewsHour.
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5: I'm glaciologist Dr. Catherine Walker, and this is the story of A23A, a megaberg twice the size of London and weighing a trillion tons. From colossal beginnings to its humble demise.
4: A23A, Biography of an Iceberg, Thursday at 1:30 and 8:30 GMT.
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8: Across the world, every 3 seconds, someone will die from sepsis. I'm Becky Green, and having lost my own son to this infection, I want to find out more about some of the extraordinary work that happens every day across the globe to fight this.
9: Imagine your body is a house and there is a small fire. This small fire is what we call an infection.
8: Meeting the people, raising awareness.
10: There's no point us saying there's a tsunami coming this way. We know what it is, but we're not moving to higher ground. And I think that that's where we are right now.
8: and finding out about some of the solutions being put in place to help those most at risk.
11: When you see somebody dying of something that you feel that they shouldn't have to die of,

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2: BBC News, I'm John Shea. The Iranian Red Crescent says a US attack in southern Iran has killed four people, including a child, as they attended a wedding ceremony. The incident appears to be one of a series of American strikes on Iran's south, including its Gulf Coast, which followed attacks by Iran's Revolutionary Guard on US forces and commercial shipping. Our State Department correspondent Tom Bateman has more details.
3: Mr. Trump had said he would respond to that. That appears to have been what's taken place today, with a series of explosions being reported down across the coastline in Iran, next to the Strait of Hormuz, including in the city of Sirik, where local officials have told state media that a series of explosions took place and shrapnel wounded people at a wedding. So the latest reports from those local officials, they say that four people have been killed and dozens injured. We put that to the White House and the Pentagon, but no response at all from the Americans so far.
2: Germany has announced the closure of Russia's consulate in Bonn and a cultural centre after accusing Moscow of responsibility for several recent hybrid attacks on infrastructure. The Interior Minister, Alexander Dobrindt, said this included an attempted drone attack at Leipzig airport 4 weeks ago. He said low-level agents acting on behalf of Moscow had targeted a Ukrainian cargo plane. Mr. Dobrindt said Germany was not at war, but was the target of daily acts of hybrid warfare. His words have been translated.
4: We do not see Leipzig as a single case. We assume that Germany is going to be the target of future hybrid attacks by Russia.
2: Mr. Dobrindt said the attacks fitted into a pattern of Russian operations against targets in Germany and other European countries. Children in Cuba have started the new school year with a shortage of teachers, food and uniforms amid a crisis exacerbated by Washington's fuel blockade on the island. Frequent power cuts have forced the Education Ministry to be more flexible with school hours. Here's our Global Affairs editor Mimi Swaby.
5: The Cuban authorities say they failed to cover a quarter of the teaching positions, with a particularly acute shortage in the capital. Around 300 teachers from other provinces have been transferred to Havana. Cuba, for decades, prided itself on its state-run free education system, but authorities, now struggling to supply uniforms, are turning to parents to plug the gap. These shortages are on top of an acute energy crisis. The last school year ended early because of blackouts, which also forced many classes online.
2: Canada's Prime Minister Mark Carney says the US needs to start being serious and stop trying to be tough before talks on a possible trade deal can restart. Canada walked away from negotiations on a deal to avoid additional American tariffs in August. World News from the BBC. The Israeli Prime Minister Benjamin Netanyahu has praised the Israeli military and intelligence service for seizing a high-ranking Hamas officer in a raid on Gaza City. He said the militant leader was responsible for concealing and transporting Israeli hostages captured in the attacks of October 2023. The Hamas-run Interior Ministry named him as Muin al-Arabid. The Mexican government says its forces have killed a suspected drug cartel leader with a $3 million US bounty on his head. Luis Enrique Barragan was allegedly a leader of the Cartel de los Reyes, a faction of a larger organization called Carteles Unidos, which Washington has classified as a foreign terrorist group. French police are investigating a potential new clue in the search for the killers of members of a British family 14 years ago. Saad al-Hilli was shot in the head along with his wife and mother-in-law near the town of Annecy. Fragments of a Luger gun were previously found at the crime scene. Hugh Schofield reports from Paris.
6: The gun that's been found is a Luger pistol, and it was lying in 2 metres of water near the caravan site on Lake Annecy, where the al-Hilli family was staying at the time of the murders. All this has created a burst of hopeful speculation that perhaps this most shocking and baffling of crimes could finally be solved. The bodies of Saad al-Hilli and his wife and mother-in-law were found in their car, its motor still running, on a quiet road through mountain forests. A cyclist who'd seemingly chanced on the scene had also been shot dead, but the al-Hilli daughters, aged 4 and 7, survived.
2: The English football club Manchester City are buying the Argentine midfielder Enzo Fernandez for more than $160 million as the European transfer window approaches its close. Fernandez leaves Chelsea to join his former coach Enzo Maresca at City. And that's the latest BBC World News.
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7: Let's imagine your body is a house and there is a small fire. This small fire is what we call an infection.
1: I'm Becky Green. 8 years ago, that small fire arrived in my life.
7: Normally, your immune system acts like firefighters trying to put it out.
1: At 32 weeks pregnant, I gave birth to twin boys, born 8 weeks early.
7: However, in sepsis, the firefighters lose control and instead of stopping the fire, they flood and destroy the whole house.
1: Sepsis. A word I'd never really taken notice of before, but in the years that followed seemed to be everywhere.
7: The body overreacts to an infection and begins to cause organ failure affecting the kidneys, lungs, or heart. It is a very serious situation and a race against clock. Every minute counts to save the patient's life.
1: Bobby survived, but Jesse did not, dying from abdominal sepsis at 6 days old. As critical care doctor Rosa Mendez says, stopping sepsis is a race against time, often against the odds. But that is beginning to change, thanks to an extraordinary global movement to raise awareness and save lives. From the BBC World Service, this is Fighting the Silent Killer. According to the World Health Organization, 20% of global deaths are caused by sepsis. For every 1,000 hospitalized patients, they estimate 15 will develop sepsis as a complication of receiving healthcare. It is deadlier than bowel, prostate, and lung cancer combined. And somewhere in the world, someone dies of sepsis every 3 seconds. So, how do we stop it? I'm looking at some of the solutions that exist globally. For many years, sepsis was misunderstood. We knew it was something that often appeared towards the end of life. But only in the past decade have we truly understood that sepsis is often the cause of death. In fact, it's been something humans have been grappling with for thousands of years.
8: Even from the days of Hippocrates, you may hear of blood poisoning. People speak about sepsis. They may speak about hectic fever.
1: Tex Kassoun is a professor of paediatrics at the University of British Columbia in Canada and president of the Global Sepsis Alliance.
8: One of the issues over the years were before we had microscopes, we weren't aware of infections. As a genesis of this, we spoke about the bad humors in the air, etc. But when we realized there was infection causing these, the next step was the infections were classified depending on parts of the body, for instance, or what was affected. So you may have pneumonia, diarrheal diseases, you may have malaria, cholera, etc., how diseases were classified. What individuals or people did not realize to some extent was that sepsis was the final common pathway to death and disability from all these infections. It is when the body's immune response reacts in such a way that it attacked vital organs in the body.
1: Part of Tex's job has been to understand the data around sepsis, to communicate the scale of the problem.
8: Sepsis in many times was considered a secondary diagnosis causing death. For instance, if you had cancer and you got an infection, you died from cancer or trauma, the death was classified as a traumatic death or a death due to cancer. Sepsis was considered in the so-called garbage codes, secondary causes of death. And we were able to ferret that out. If we move ahead until last year, we published an updated paper which incorporated the COVID era and severe COVID is sepsis. So at that time now, we have across the world 166 million cases of sepsis and 22 million deaths. So the previous report showed that sepsis was implicated in 1 in 5 deaths in the world, and now during the COVID period was 1 in 3.
1: So now we understand the astonishing amount of lives sepsis takes around the world. How does that help us fight it?
8: The magic really is to convene it to the rest of the world, to the general public, to policymakers and politicians, such that something could be done about it. There's no point us saying there's a tsunami coming this way. We know what it is, but we're not moving to higher ground. And I think that that's where we are right now. And that has been the entire goal of the Global Sepsis Alliance, to end preventable deaths from sepsis.
9: I'd never heard of sepsis at this point, and obviously hindsight is a wonderful thing.
1: 15 years ago, actors Clara Francis and Jason Watkins lost their 2-year-old daughter Maud to sepsis.
10: Maudie was just 2.5 when she died, but she was the younger sister of Bessie, and she was born in 2008.
9: She was very chilled and happy, relaxed, easy.
10: Cheeky, sang a lot.
9: Very full of joy and smiles.
10: Late 2010. It was a very, very cold winter.
9: She had a cold over Christmas. And like kids get colds every other week, so you're very laissez-faire about it.
10: I took her to the GP, didn't I, think the first time. Because I thought that it might have gone to her chest. That was what I was sort of concerned about. And she said, oh, I'll be fine, you know, it'll go away. Just treat it like Calpol and that sort of stuff, and it should burn itself out, as it were.
1: But over the next few days, Maud didn't improve and was diagnosed in A&E with croup.
9: My instinct was like, this is quite serious. But then once a consultant says to you, this is what it is, there's no need to worry, I was like, okay.
1: When the symptoms didn't ease, they returned to hospital on New Year's Eve.
9: So we decided to take her to the hospital. So the four of us ran around the corner, jumped in our car and drove back to the A&E where we'd been the day before. And she was sitting on my lap.
10: And wasn't well.
9: You know, she was clearly struggling to breathe.
10: Struggling to breathe and losing, about to lose consciousness. So it was trying to keep her awake. I can't believe Bessie was in the car with us.
9: Yeah, I mean, all of this, you're like, wow, this is...
10: We went straight in. You know, she's given gas and air and calmed down, and the doctor on call there said, oh, it's croup. Really, it was just gas and air seemed to help. And then slowly she was feeling better. I think they gave her steroids as well, and she was calm.
1: Sepsis starts with an infection, but it can take many forms. In children, the symptoms can include difficulty breathing or breathing very fast, a high or low temperature, pale or blotchy skin, being sleepier than normal or difficult to wake. But Maud was once again sent home.
9: When Jason brought her back from the hospital, she was seemingly back to normal. I mean, she was running around the kitchen, she was laughing, she was singing, she was eating marshmallows. She was

0: Exploring a scandal which has left one country scarred.
1: Colombia is still reeling from an atrocity which saw the army murder over 7,000 innocent civilians, passing them off as rebels. This story takes us from the perpetrators to those who uncovered the scandal.
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